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1: Why do you believe what you believe? 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And so it's a very important question to ask yourself, particularly as a Christian, because there is a real sense in which we are called upon to justify our belief systems, not just to our neighbor, but to ourselves, because we are called to be mature in our faith. Paul tells us to be babes in evil, but in our understanding to be adults, which means we have to use the minds that God has given us to see the basis for our truth.
2: No concept has been so under assault in our contemporary culture than that of truth. Who gets to say what the truth is? Do we each have our own personal truth? 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But in reality, God made us to think, and He has given us the tools to know truth. Hello and welcome to another episode of Renewing Your Mind. Thanks for joining us. Today we continue in Dr. R.C. 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
1: Recently, I saw a bumper sticker that I got a little bit of a kick out of. It said, "I am a golfer, therefore I lie." Could have said, "I'm a fisherman, therefore I lie." And obviously, this humorous bumper sticker was a takeoff on a very famous phrase that finds its origin in the teaching of René Descartes, whom we have been looking at briefly. And if you remember from your college days or even your high school days, that famous formula that was first set forth by Descartes was what? Cogito, ergo, sum. I think, therefore, I am. Now, we might be somewhat amused or bemused by this, that somebody would be famous for setting forth a formula about something that we would take for granted. You might ask the question, why would any philosopher spend any time or effort trying to prove or to demonstrate his own existence? Why would a man like Descartes labor to establish this particular proposition? We all know, or maybe we don't all know, but many of us know, that there is a somewhat esoteric school of philosophy that rears its head periodically throughout Western history called solipsism. And solipsism has never really taken a hold of a culture in any significant way, but solipsism is the idea that all of reality is an illusion or a projection of our own imagination. It raises the philosophical question, how do I know, for example, that you are real or not simply a Fig Newton of my imagination or a character in one of my dreams? And then it gets even more bizarre when we ask the question, how do I know I'm not a character in one of your dreams? We've seen in the past how sometimes our dreams can be so intense and acute and graphic in their imagery that after we awaken, we're not quite sure whether what we have dreamed was real or imagined. And so some philosophers have, from a somewhat skeptical perspective, offered a philosophy that says you can't be sure of your own personal existence, even something that you take for granted, as you do, that you indeed are. Now, if we could transpose Descartes over into the 20th century, we may begin to see a little bit of why this is not just a philosopher's game for him to be laboring the point of his own existence. We hear frequently the idea that we are living in the age of relativism, and that there is no such thing as objective truth or absolute truth. We are told by existential philosophy, by relativism, that truth is subjectivity, or that truth is simply a matter of one's personal preference, and that there is no such thing as fact or objective reality. And I might just add in passing that such an assertion is devastating to historic Christianity, because Christianity is based upon certain propositions that we believe to be absolutely true, not to mention the existence of God, for example, and his word, the truth claims of the New Testament, that we're not saying that the resurrection of Christ was a subjective experience that you can take or leave according to your own personal preferences, but we see it as an objective reality in the midst of history that imposes a crisis on every human being who is called to respond to it. And so when you're living in a culture, when people are saying there is no such thing as truth, or there is no such thing as objectivity, and nothing can be known with any degree of certitude, it's into that environment that somebody like a Descartes steps to try to demonstrate at least one premise that is indubitable, that can be objectively and demonstrably proven. Now, again, Descartes did not live in the 20th century. He lived in the 17th century and is generally conceded to be the chief spokesman of a school of philosophy that arose in the 17th century and dominated Western thought in that time, which is called the school of rationalism. And we'll come back to this idea of rationalism a little bit later on. But for now, let's look at Descartes and his role in the history of Christian thought and of Western philosophy. It's interesting to note that he lived in the 17th century, the century that followed immediately on the heels of the 16th century. That's an absolute fact. That's one you can take to the bank, that the 17th century followed right after the 16th century. But the great news, or the big news of the 16th century, the grand upheaval in the world of thought in the 16th century, was clearly the Protestant Reformation, which some historians have considered to be either the most or the second most pivotal event that shapes culture today in the entire history of Western thought. Because what happened in the 16th century Reformation, apart from all of the theological disputes about justification and about the authority of the Bible and so on, was the collapse of Christian unity and the monolithic authority of the church. Now, from early centuries and on through the Middle Ages, a particular axiom developed within the life of the church that was captured in a little Latin phrase. I've already gone 5 or 10 minutes since the last Latin phrase, so we haven't strung them together too rapidly. But we have the Latin phrase, fides implicitum. Now, that may sound strange to your ears, but you've heard the term fide, terms of justification by faith alone, or adestes fidelis, or semper fidelis, always faithful, the Marine Corps motto, and so on. And so we know that the word fides has something to do with faith. And the word implicitum is the word from which we get the English term implicit. Now, fides implicitum was declared by the church as to have an implicit faith. And not in the sense of a vaguely implied faith, but you've heard the expression in our culture, I want you to trust me implicitly. What does that mean? Without question, without rancor, without a rebellious spirit, but you're called to acquiesce to my authority as a teacher, and I just want you to believe it because I said so. This is the kind of thing that parents do to their children all the time after you get a little bit weary of answering their why questions, and you patiently try to explain the reason for your decision to them. After the sixth or seventh why, you finally resort to because I said so. And at that point, you're asking for a surrender or an acquiescence of the child that they would take your word for something. Now, this may seem like an extremely arrogant thing for a church to be propagating to its people that they should acquiesce through an implicit faith to whatever's taught by the church. But the idea, even though it was not defined yet and was not defined until 1870, the idea of the infallibility of the church was already in place. Now, if indeed the church is infallible when it teaches things de fide in its pastoral role here, if the church has the grace of God that renders its teachings infallible, then would it not be entirely appropriate for a person to acquiesce implicitly? Let's take it away from the realm of the church, which we see is so marred with the corruption of humanness and so on, and let's go to God. Would a thinking person, a rational person, blindly, or maybe that's too strong a word, but would he simply render an implicit faith to anything uttered by Almighty God? Or would we say, I don't care who you are, O Creator, I want to see your credentials, and I, well, all right, so God shows the credentials, and you know that it is God, and you know something about this God, that he's omniscient, that he's eternal, and if you encountered a being that you were convinced was eternal and knew everything and was all righteous, and he made a proposition to you, would you believe it? I mean, you've seen the bumper sticker. I've talked about this before. I've seen it many times. God said it. I believe it. That settles it. And I've objected to that bumper sticker, saying that's not a very good bumper sticker for Christians to be using. There's something seriously wrong with that bumper sticker. And what is it? God says it. I believe it. That settles it. As if what settles the matter is my acceptance of what God has said? No, no, no, no, no, no. If God says it, that settles it. If it is the God of heaven and earth who is eternal, omniscient, and righteous, you get the point. To give anything less than a fides implicitum to God would be arrogant. If we knew that it was God who was speaking, what creature would have any right to challenge the truthfulness of what comes from the mouth of God? So it is not a matter of really blind faith for the Christian to place his trust in the living God when God speaks about things that we don't fathom by our own naked intellect. And so that's why sometimes people get the idea that faith, as it manifests itself in the Christian life, is something gratuitous, that is something irrational, something that reflects some psychological weakness in us, and that The only way we can affirm the existence of anything is by having an immediate demonstrative proof of it. Oh, no, wait a minute. What Descartes was getting at is this. If we can establish the objective existence of God, then his very existence puts a major spin on how we interpret everything in the universe. Because if you see a plant growing, the existence of anything is by having an immediate demonstrative proof of it. Oh, no, wait a minute. What Descartes was getting at is this. If we can establish the objective existence of God, then his very existence puts a major spin

and you know that there is no God, how you understand the significance of the growth of that plant or the progress of that particular activity will be radically conditioned by that axiom that there is no God. On the other hand, if you know that there is a God who is transcendent and eternal and the creator of all things, and he governs all things that come to pass and so on, your understanding of the flower, your understanding of life itself is radically changed. That is the most important controlling premise to all thought. That's why every person's worldview is either, in the final analysis, theocentric, that is, God-centered, or anthropocentric, man-centered. So there's no more important premise than the premise of the existence of God. Now, again, I can't answer every question that comes up about the truth claims of Christianity. But if a person understands that God exists and that he is eternal and omniscient and so on, and if we can come to the conviction that the scripture is his word, then would it be irrational to acquiesce to the teaching of scripture? If it is true that this is his word, and as Jesus proclaimed, his word is truth, wouldn't we be insane not to acquiesce to every word that proceedeth forth from his mouth? Now, of course, the great controversy is it his word? And I understand that, and I understand the burden of Christian apologetics to give evidence that it is the word of God. But what I'm saying again is, if you are convinced on objective grounds that it is the word of God, how foolish would it be to carp and attack the truthfulness of what it says? If it's the word of God, then it must be true. And if it's true, you are to acquiesce to it. But you see, in the life of the church in the 16th century, with the collapse of the unity of the church and the authority of the Pope, and with the authority of the Pope, the authority of church councils, people were left staggered with this concept of an implicit faith in the teaching of the church. People still believed in putting their faith implicitly in God, but now we had a dispute about not is there a God, but the question now is, what does God say? And what does what God says, what does it mean? Because you have the best minds of the church in the 16th century coming into mortal conflict over crucial theological affirmations. And so the person in the street was confused. Is Luther right? Is this Protestant movement that is sweeping across Europe, is it the truth of Christianity? Or are guys like Knox and Calvin and Zwingli and Luther heretics, and the church in Rome, are they telling us the truth? Is Luther right when he says that the sole authority that binds the conscience is the scripture? Or does the church have equal authority along with the scripture? Is the church also infallible? You see, these questions now were having a devastating impact upon everybody, not just on scholars, but on the people in the street. I mean, sometimes they would say, well, I'll be a Lutheran because the governor of my territory is Lutheran, or I'll be Catholic because the prince over here is Catholic, and people started making decisions like that. Whereas the thinking people began to say, wait a minute, I want to know who's telling the truth here. These sides can't both be right. Somebody here is wrong. Maybe they're both wrong, but they certainly both cannot be right. And so in a very real sense, as we make the transition into the 17th century, the basic question was the question, how do I know what is true?

0: How can I know what is true? And all of a sudden, philosophy now takes a hard look afresh at the question of epistemology. And the study of epistemology, which dominated philosophical thought in the 17th and 18th century, is the study of that simple question, how do you know what you know? How do we come to beliefs that we hold? Are they gratuitous? Are they grounded in nothing? Or is there some kind of objective basis for the truths that we affirm? It's almost like everything flipped back to ground zero, and the church had to start all over again, and Western philosophy had to start all over again, asking the question that Pontius Pilate asked Jesus at his trial, what is truth? And only what is truth, how can I know it? And beyond that, even worse, where the voices of skepticism were saying, well, if Luther can't get it together, and the church can't get it together, and Luther and Calvin can't agree, and Roman Catholic Church and Protestants can't agree, people became cynical and saying, truth is unknowable. We can't know anything with certainty. It's into that situation that Descartes came. We've been told from ancient times that the unexamined life is not worth living, and I agree with that. And yet I must find myself in a small minority because I find it difficult to find many people who put their own philosophies and their religious convictions under a microscope and ask themselves, why do I believe what I believe? Do I believe it simply because it's been passed on to me by my parents or the subcultural community that I've been in? Am I a Republican just simply because I live in the midst of Republicans? Or have I really thought through the issues that divide people on political theory? Why do you believe what you believe? Because what you believe determines how you live. And so it's a very important question to ask yourself, particularly as a Christian, because there is a real sense in which we are called upon to justify our belief systems. Not just to our neighbor, but to ourselves. Because we are called to be mature in our faith. Paul tells us to be babes in evil, but in our understanding to be adults, which means we have to use the minds that God has given us to see the basis for our truth. This should not threaten us. It should encourage us. As the more carefully, I believe, we examine the data of Scripture, the more amazed we will be at the internal harmony and profundity of it.
1: God has given us the means to know truth, and that's amazing. What a source of comfort and confidence that is. We don't need to be anxious, as the world is, wondering what the truth is. We know it. And we can find it in Scripture. We've barely scratched the surface of this series, and with only two more episodes to go this week, there is a lot we won't get to. 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How can we know that we're really experiencing it? Be sure to listen in tomorrow as Dr. Sproul helps us find confidence, not just in our thoughts, but in our senses. Here's a preview.
0: I think, therefore, I am. But again, ladies and gentlemen, understand this, as we'll look at more in the next time. Descartes was not doing all of this simply to prove to the world that René Descartes existed. What he was searching for was a starting point for the pathway to certainty, to the pathway to a truth that really matters for everybody. He was looking for a rational, intellectual foundation for affirming not the existence of Descartes, but the existence of God. And so what we're saying here, as Descartes was trying to indicate, is that all thinking begins with consciousness. And so from the Christian perspective, we have to ask, how does our consciousness include and relate not only the consciousness we have of ourselves, but how does the consciousness of ourself relate to our consciousness of God?
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1: Well, life in this fallen world is complex. We live with insecurities and anxieties and with questions, unanswered questions about our relationships, marriage, parenting, ministry, and of course, questions about God Himself and His ways. Well, today we set out to try and answer one of your questions on Ask Pastor John, a weekday feature from Desiring God here on Family Radio. Listeners send me questions. I find the best ones and put them to longtime pastor and author John Piper. And together we open our Bibles for answers. I'm your host, Tony Ranke, with today's question. Well, how do we glorify God in the little day-by-day things? The question comes up today. Pastor John, hello. My name is Trent. I've begun reading your book, Desiring God, and I understand now what you mean by Christian hedonism. How wonderful it is to know that God commands our supreme happiness and joy in Him. Paul says in 1 Corinthians 10:31, whether you eat or drink or whatever you do, do all to the glory of God. How can I give the Lord glory by enjoying Him through food? Is it by knowing that the food for that day was provided for me by Him and it's okay to enjoy it? Or another example would be happiness when our children do well in school. I'm just wondering how to be happy in the Lord in the right way to bring Him the most glory. How do I do all things to glorify God?
2: Christian hedonism. He brought up Christian hedonism. Say a word about that. Put everything in context here. Christian hedonism teaches that every person, all of us, should seek with all of our might to maximize the intensity and the duration of our enjoyment of God above all things. Because God is most glorified in us when we are most satisfied in Him. If you are most satisfied in family or job or fame or success or money or food or music or health or staying alive, if you are more satisfied in any of those than you are in God, then you diminish the glory of God and you magnify the glory of what you're most satisfied by. And the Bible makes clear that we should live in order to display the supreme worth and beauty and glory of God. That's our primary reason for existence. Now, there are two main challenges that Satan uses to diminish the glorification of God in our lives, by causing us to value something else more than we value God. And one of those is pain and the other is pleasure. Those are Satan's two strategies for ruining the way we glorify God. Pain can cause us to value something else more than God by making us angry at God that we have this pain and making us want to be done with it more than we want to embrace God. Which means that pain is a golden opportunity for us to glorify God by showing how much more we value Him than we value comfort or being free from this pain. Pleasure can also cause us to cherish something else more than God, not by making us angry at God, but by making us forget God. Because we're so satisfied in the pleasures that His gifts give us. We can see that in Ezekiel 16:14, where God says to Israel, "And your renown went forth among the nations because of your beauty, for it was perfect through the splendor that I had bestowed upon you, declares the Lord, but you trusted in your beauty and played the whore." In other words, God gave Israel the great gift of beauty, and instead of leading them to glorify God for the gift, they fell in love with the gift. They preferred the gift over the giver. They dishonored God by not being satisfied in God, but falling in love with God's good gift. So pain and pleasure are Satan's strategies that can ruin our glorification of God. Withholding good things can ruin us. Giving us good things can ruin us. Both can be an occasion for dishonoring God and not glorifying Him, or for indeed glorifying Him. And Trent's question has to do with this last point, namely, how do you glorify God in the good things that He gives us? Like he mentions food and children. If he wants a book-length answer to that, then he should read Joe Rigney's book, Things of Earth. So I'm just going to point to a couple of passages which will give part of the answer, I think, to his question. Philippians 4, 11 to 13. Paul says, I have learned in whatever situation I am to be content. I know how to be brought low, and I know how to abound. In any and every circumstance, I have learned the secret of facing plenty and hunger, abundance and need. I can do all things through Him who strengthens me. So Paul makes clear that there is a spiritual secret, something deep and wonderful to be learned in the Christian life that enables a person not only to be brought low, but to abound. Not only to hunger, but to have plenty. Not only to be in need, but to have abundance. In other words, Paul is making it clear that abounding and having plenty and having abundance is as much of a challenge to the glory of God in our lives as is suffering. So Paul had to learn something peculiar and special and deep to help him know how to abound. And that's Trent's very question. And I think Paul's answer of what the secret is for abounding is in chapter 3, verse 7 and 8. And the secret is not in discounting or diminishing the goodness of God's gifts, but in knowing Christ so well and loving Him so deeply and finding Him so satisfying that good things can be received from His hand as Christ-exalting gifts, and good things can be torn from our hands as Christ-exalting discipline. Here's what he says in chapter 3, verse 7. Whatever gain I had, I counted as loss for the sake of Christ. In other words, Christ is way better. Indeed, I count everything as loss because of the surpassing worth. That's the point. The surpassing worth of knowing Christ Jesus, my Lord. For His sake, I have suffered the loss of all things and count them as rubbish in order that I might gain Christ. The fact that good things are counted as loss or as rubbish does not mean they can't be enjoyed, but it does mean that the moment they compete with the superior beauty and worth and glory and satisfaction of Christ, they become an enemy. They become rubbish. But Paul has learned the secret that if Christ is more precious than anything, then both the loss and the presence, the gain of things, good things, is an occasion for treasuring Christ. And the other passage that I think points to the answer is 1 Timothy 4, 4 and 5, where Paul says, some forbid marriage and require abstinence from foods that God created to be received with thanksgiving. So foods and sex in marriage, created to be received with thanksgiving by those who believe and know the truth. For everything created by God is good. Nothing is to be rejected if it is received with thanksgiving, for it is made holy by the word of God and prayer. Oh my, every word there almost begs for a sermon or an essay or something. And then he adds in chapter 6, verse 17, don't set your hope on uncertain riches, but on God who richly provides us with everything to enjoy. Now, I wrote an article once, ages ago, called How to Drink Orange Juice to the Glory of God. And that's what I'm being asked. So let's make orange juice the test case, and we'll end with just a few illustrations of, so how do you drink orange juice to the glory of God? Number one, I will affirm joyfully from the Word of God that the color yellow is a gift of God. The sweet taste is a gift of God. The nourishment and the way my body uses it is a gift of God. The sun and the rain that grew the oranges is a gift of God. The trucking and the grocery chain that brought it to me is a gift of God. And the list could go on and on. I will gladly, joyfully say that out loud. I will feel that. Number two, I will lift my heart and voice in prayer, thanking God, and I will do this often so that others can know where all this came from and how wise and strong and good God is. Number three, I will remind myself that I do not deserve this juice. I deserve to be in hell today. And so I will give thanks that my sins are forgiven and that this pleasure is in fact bought for me. This orange juice pleasure is a blood bought gift for this child of God on the way to heaven. Number four, I will remind myself that this particular pleasure, this taste, this coolness on my tongue, this nourishment reveals something of God to my senses and my soul that could not be known any other way. That's why the world was created, because all of it is like a prism giving us some new sight of the glory of God. And then finally, I will share this juice in love with others at the table. I won't hoard it all, and I will use the strength that it gives me to live for the glory of God.
1: 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We'll see you next time.

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Only fear the Lord and serve him faithfully with all your heart. For consider what great things he has done.

0: I know the thoughts that I think toward you, says the Lord. 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
2: Greetings. Let's open God's Word to Psalm 38, and we'll be reading the end of this psalm that opens with this cry, O Lord, do not rebuke me in your anger. After David described his sickness, he said this in verses 15 to 22. For in you, O Lord, I hope. You will hear, O Lord my God, for I said, hear me, lest they rejoice over me, lest when my foot slips, they exalt themselves against me. For I am ready to fall, and my sorrow is continually before me. For I will declare my iniquity. I will be in anguish over my sin. But my enemies are vigorous and they are strong, and those who hate me wrongfully have multiplied. Those also who render evil for good. They are my adversaries because I follow what is good. Do not forsake me, O Lord. O my God, do not be far from me. Make haste to help me, O Lord, my salvation. Let's pray. Lord, we thank you that we have words that we can bring to you even when we are guilty. When we have sinned, when our conscience is joining everyone else who speaks against us, and our conscience says they're all right, and I'm the one who's suffering because of my own sin. Lord, we thank you that even then, we can pray with David, the guilty sufferer. And we pray, Lord, that you would bring us back to you with our confession, our sorrow, and our hope. Thank you, Lord, that you are our salvation. In Jesus' name, amen. Psalm 38 describes a man suffering as the effects of his own sin. It is a sinful sufferer. And this is what we see as the application. Here's what we're to do. If we're suffering because of our own sin, David lands in this place in verse 15. But for you, O Lord, do I wait. David was guilty. His enemies were taunting him. He was sick. His body was being wrecked. His soul was in conflict. His relationships were falling apart. He had no right to justify himself, to say, I'm innocent. When you have no room to speak, and you really don't have an answer to your accusers, pray with David the sinner. But for you, O Lord, I wait. You can pray when you can't do anything else. And more than just pray, you can expect God to answer the sinner. David is here praying a sinner's prayer. He is guilty. And yet look at this confidence that he prays. You, O Lord, my God, will answer. Well, earlier in this psalm, David said, I have nothing to say when my enemies mock me, rebuke me, call out my sin, point out it's my own fault. He said, I'm like a deaf mute. I can't really hear them. I can't respond. Well, what happened to this man who couldn't answer his enemies? All of a sudden, he says to God Almighty, you will answer me. Where does he get this confidence? He gets it from repentance. Because David said, only let them not rejoice over me who boast against me when my foot slips. Don't let my enemies boast. The Psalms have a whole theology around this word, to slip. Psalm 15 describes the man who is not moved, and it's the same word here. He doesn't ever slip. The man who walks uprightly, who does what is right, who speaks the truth and swears to his own hurt, he shall not slip. Psalm 16 and 17 both describe this perfect man who says, I have set the Lord always before me because he is at my right hand. I shall not slip or be shaken. It's the same word. Well, the perfect man doesn't slip, but David did, which means that David is not the Messiah. But here is how a stumbling, slipping believer is restored. David is saying this, Lord, I fell. Lord, it's my fault. He doesn't blame others. He doesn't give an excuse. He doesn't say, I was tired, I was hungry. But even when he confesses, he said, Lord, but look, your enemies are using my fall to gloat against you. This is a beautiful argument. Moses used the same one to argue for Israel after they worshiped the golden calf. Moses said, God, why should the Egyptians speak and say, he brought them out to do them evil, to kill them in the mountains and consume them from the face of the earth? And Moses prayed, Lord, turn from your fierce wrath. Did you realize God's enemies are an argument for your forgiveness? Because God has put his name on his people. And so when you pray for God's forgiveness, you're saying, Lord, save me in the face of those who hate their God. Because I'm ready to fall. David was ready to give up. He's at the end of his rope. When the righteous falls, he gets back up. And David in this is saying, Lord, I'm falling and I feel like I will never get up again. I am in pain. There is no relief. And so he prays and he waits on the Lord. And do you know, to wait on the Lord, do you know what that looks like? It doesn't look like sitting down on your chair and reclining. It's diligent. David is waiting on the Lord by praying and confessing. He said this, I confess my iniquity. I am sorry for my sin. David committed a crime against God. He admits he is guilty. Do you know what he did for 9 months? He hid his sin. He covered it up. That's not repentance. When he finally came to repent, this is how it began. He confessed. He announced his sin and guilt, and he published an account for all of history. And look at how he confessed. We've wrestled with how do we confess sin, especially pastors. Do we celebrate sin? Well, if we do, it's not really repentance, because David confessed publicly and then said this, I am sorry for my sin. I'm afraid of ever doing it again. He was not happy. He was in dread, having to admit it. But when he really confessed, confession is an argument for God to save you. And David went on and said, Lord, there are enemies here as well, not just my sin. My foes are vigorous and mighty, and many are those who hate me. Now, these are not good people like Nathan the prophet who confronted him for his sin. These are people who hate David. Why? Because he eventually comes back to do what is good. They are against David because he is repenting. So they hate David for all the wrong reasons. Not because he sinned, but because he repented. But I want you to realize that the power of your enemies and the injustice of what they're doing is an argument for God to save you. This is the prayer, do not forsake me, O Lord. O my God, be not far from me. So the conclusion of this whole prayer, the goal of repentance, why should you turn from sin? Here's the heart of it. God, please don't leave me. Jehovah, don't forsake me. Don't leave me to myself. That's repentance. When we sin, we are pushing God away because we're embracing evil. Sin is hatred against God. Sin says, God, please leave me alone. Just go away. I would rather have what's evil. Well, repentance turns around and says, God, please stay with me. Don't go. I want you. Destroy my sin. This is the heart of repentance. Wait on the Lord. And as you wait, pray for God to come quickly. Lord, help me now. God is plan A, and there is no plan B. Well, let's pray and go back to him even now. Lord, we have sinned against you, but we can be bold because of the covenant of Christ. You forgive sinners, and you turn sinners into saints. So, Lord, be our salvation. We ask it in Jesus' name. Amen.
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5: 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The Spirit itself beareth witness with our spirit that we are the children of God. 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
7: For Nancy DeMoss Wolgemuth, grieving her husband's passing has been hard. But her confidence in the Lord is unwavering.
8: I don't have a shred of doubt that God is good and that God is faithful, that he is kind, that he can be trusted to write my story. I at times doubt my ability to hold fast to him, but I don't doubt his ability to hold fast to me.
7: This is Revive Our Hearts with Nancy DeMoss Wolgemuth, co-author of a book she wrote with her late husband, Robert Wolgemuth, You Can Trust God to Write Your Story. It's Wednesday, August 26th. I'm Dana Gresh. Friend, are you grieving the death of a loved one? Do you know someone who is? today's program is for you. You're in for not a treat so much as a holy privilege. You know, Ecclesiastes chapter 7 says, "It is better to go to a house of mourning than to go to a house of feasting, since that is the end of all mankind, and the living should take it to heart. Grief is better than laughter, for when a face is sad, a heart may be glad." Today, we're spending some time in a house of mourning. As you may know, Nancy's husband, Robert Wolgemuth, went home to be with the Lord in January of 2026. It happened pretty suddenly, and Nancy, who had been married to Robert for only 10 years, found herself in the midst of grief and lament like she'd never known before. We're about to listen to something she shared with Revive Our Heart staff only 4 months after Robert's death. Now, let me set this up for you. Every year, Revive Our Hearts reserves some time for staff to seek the Lord together in a more concentrated way. We call it our staff summit. Sometimes we travel from all over the world to get together. This year in May of 2026, we did it virtually. We met in a massive Zoom call to hear messages from God's Word, to reflect on God's goodness, and to encourage one another. Pastors Chris Trent Griffiths,

0: This year in May of 2026, we did it virtually. We met in a massive Zoom call to hear messages from God's word, to reflect on God's goodness, and to encourage one another. Pastors Chris Brooks and Trent Griffith, along with Steve Canfield, all helped us get our eyes on Jesus. You'll hear Nancy refer to a few things they shared. During our time, Nancy also spoke. So let's listen now to what she shared with Revive Our Heart staff just 4 months into her widowhood. You may need a tissue. I hope you're encouraged.
1: Today I was asked to share just an update on how I'm doing and what's happening in my life. This team, this family has been so amazing to be praying for me and with me. And I've so sensed the presence of Christ and his grace as we have walked together, are walking together. There's a lot of gratitude, and so many things that were shared this morning speak to my life in a different way today than they might have just a few months ago. This week was the 4th month marker since the Lord took Robert home. And also a lot of gratitude this week. Thursday is our monthversary, 14th of every month. 14th of May is also the day that I came to know Jesus in 1963. So if my math's correct, I think that will be 63 years of walking with Jesus. So there are these highs and these lows and these sweet things and these hard things. And I so related to that passage Steve pointed us to from Psalm 96 about the earthquakes. And him pointing back to that earthquake when the Lord took the founder of Life Action home. It was a huge earthquake in my life. I was, I think, just 30 at the time. And I look back and I see how God met with me and met with us over those next months and years. But for sure, then and now, those earthquakes do upset the status quo. And status quo in my life has been just turned upside down and inside out. One of the questions after Trent's message was, where do you feel unsure, confused, or mentally fatigued? And I'm going, yes, yes, yes. Have you experienced loss? Yes. And in a different and greater way than ever in my life before. But I also think about how many times have I said, and have we said to the people we're ministering to and to each other, anything that makes me need God is a blessing. And it's true. It's true whether we feel it. It's true whether we don't feel it. And so as I look over these months and how I reflect on them varies from day to day and from one part of the day to another part of the day. You've maybe seen me write in social media about these waves. Waves of grief, waves of grace, and waves of gratitude. And sometimes it feels like it's more one than the other. Sometimes that wave of grief feels like it's taking me under. But then often those waves are intermingled with each other, and one comes on top of the other, and one gives way to the other. And I think my biggest concern would be if I were only seeing waves of grief, but I'm seeing all three every day in different ways. And I've experienced waves of all of those in different ways in the past, but I've never experienced grief in this way. And it's a good thing to lament. It's a good thing to acknowledge loss. And I think so much of my ministry has been, and I've ministered to many, many, many widows. I've stood at grave sites with people burying a child or a mate or a parent. I've walked through people confessing things to each other. I've walked a lot of people through a lot of hard things in person. And then, of course, through our ministry, we're doing that every day. But there's something really, I want to say, good about experiencing that grief myself in a deeper way than I have before. I think about all the widows I've talked to, and one of them was here in our recording just a couple of weeks ago, and she sent me, shortly after the Lord took Robert home, this friend from out of town, I don't know her that well, but she sent me a text that I had sent her years ago when her husband died. And she said, "This is the best thing I know to say to you. It's what you said to me." I've seen them, and you can only see, you know, I mean, the things you've experienced that I haven't experienced. And so it's God who writes our story, and he knows what experiences he wants to use and take us through. But to sit alone at times, and or with others on a Zoom call, and weep, it's something about our humanity, our humanness, our frailty, our weakness. This world is broken. It's not what it was intended to be. It's not what one day, by God's grace, it will be. This is all part of what grief does and brings into our lives. And so grief strangely becomes a subject for gratitude. And I don't know how to explain that, but you've experienced it. And it becomes a means of grace, because it's God seeing and hearing and knowing things I can't even figure out myself, but pouring out grace. He says he poured out grace on the humble. Well, to be humble is to say, "I can't do this. I need you, Lord." And I just want to assure you that as unsteady and still grieving, clearly, I never know when quite, sometimes I can be clearer headed and have a clearer tongue, and then other times it's like, it's gone. But I want you to know that there is grace and there is gratitude with the grief. I reflect a lot on what are the things that are carrying me and sustaining me and that give me hope. And it's the things we talk about every day in this ministry. It's the things we tell others. It's the ways we respond to people's emails, and it's the way we, it's what we know, but it's what gets tested in the fire and in the earthquake. It's the word of God. It's truth. It's what God has revealed to us. I was thinking this week about that hymn, "How firm a foundation, ye saints of the Lord," is found for his saints in his excellent word. His word is everything I've always told people it is. Everything I've known it to be and discovered it to be is true. It is rich. It is pure. It is good. It is faithful, because it's got God behind it. It's God's word. And it is a firm foundation for those who are his. And so I'm learning one day at a time, one moment at a time, to counsel my heart according to the truth from God's word, to speak to myself. And even my doing this here, saying these things to you, is a way of speaking to myself. It's saying things that I know to be true, even when I don't feel them to be true, but acknowledging that they are true, not because I feel them, but because God is God. It's learning to speak those things to others. And I loved what, I think it was Pastor Chris Brooks, said about the safety of covenant community. And I have experienced that in this place with this team, with other friends and family members, with our pastor and his wife, the safety of I remember Joe and Becky coming and sitting here on this couch where I'm sitting today, and for 3 hours on Joe's day off several weeks ago, to weep together, to talk together, to provide a safe place where I don't have to be somebody who's put together or who knows the answers or who's got it figured out. I don't have to be the public speaker, but to say, here's what's going on in my heart. And to walk through those things in the company and the safety of Covenant Community. I will tell you, years ago, I shared with a friend a season in which I was clinging to grace and hanging on for dear life to Christ in a difficult season of my life. And I found out probably a year later that conversation had, in that person's, from their perspective, had tanked their own faith. And I didn't know it for a very long time, because kind of the assumption was, if Nancy can't walk through this, if this is this kind of struggle for her, what chance do I have, felt this person, of being able to walk through hard things myself? And that was a sobering thing for me, because I just want to say, conversation had, in that person's, from their perspective, had tanked their own faith. And I didn't know it for a very long time, because kind of the assumption was, if Nancy can't walk through this, if this is this kind of struggle for her, what chance do I have, felt this person, of being able to walk through?

There's not in my heart a moment of doubt after now 63 years of knowing and walking with Christ. I don't have a shred of doubt that God is good and that God is faithful, that he is kind, that he can be trusted to write my story. Yes, there's grief. Yes, there's heartache. Yes, there's at times confusion and not knowing how to put one foot in front of the other. But, and I doubt myself at times, but I don't doubt him. I at times doubt my ability to hold fast to him, but I don't doubt his ability to hold fast to me. So I just want to, especially maybe a younger believer or younger person, and just say to you, I know this grief is messy and life is messy, but God is not messy. God is good. And I just want to keep affirming that for your sake and for mine as well. And there's something else that is sustaining me, and it will you as well, does all of us in different ways at different times, is this future grace. We spell it H-O-P-E, hope. Not like I hope it won't rain today, but hope that's this solid, steadfast assurance of something coming that is unlike what we're experiencing now. Even the best of what we're experiencing now. I mean, like, I hope that most of us in this call today are not in the throes of deep grief at the moment. And that's fine too. That's a good thing. And I won't be forever. You may be, you may not be, but no matter where we are, the best is yet to come. So for us not to place our hope in what we see today or what we're experiencing today, but what we know is a solid, secure future ahead of us. Whereas Tolkien, one of the characters in his Lord of the Rings, thinks about the day when everything sad will come untrue. And as I'm getting ready to teach through the rest of Isaiah, I've spent months in this book now, and I've taught most of it and up high view, and there's been a lot of judgments and warnings and sin and idolatry and mess and prediction coming of prophecies of the coming Babylonian takeover and exile, and it's messy. But as you come to those final chapters, which is the part I'll be teaching next week, there's so much promise, so much hope, so much glory. That word glory or glorious, words like that, it's used, does, I don't know, 15, 20 more times in those last seven chapters. There's glory promised. And as I've been studying those passages, I came across a phrase. It's new to me. Maybe you've heard it before. And Tolkien is the one who coined this term. I don't know if anybody else uses it in their writing, but he wrote a book on fairy tales and the plots of fairy tales. And then this theme has been used. You'll find it in movies and literature of different kinds. But it's the term eucatastrophe, E-U, catastrophe. You'll see that word eu, the Greek good, eulogy, to speak well of. So he takes the word catastrophe, which is something dismal, something hard, something broken, something messed up, something that catches you off guard. And in that sense, like Robert's death was a catastrophe. Those weeks in the hospital, the what I'm experiencing now with, it feels catastrophic. It's that earthquake. But Tolkien talked about the you catastrophe, the good catastrophe. How can a catastrophe be good? It's that promise, that hope that the time is coming when everything broken will be radically, dramatically changed. And he talks about how this you catastrophe in our lives or in plots, in literature or movies, how it's not the person going through the catastrophe that turns it to good. It's an infusion of grace from the outside that comes and changes the whole situation. So it's this dramatic, radical change that turns where everything sad becomes untrue, where everything old becomes new, where the broken is fixed. It's a redeeming God who is making all things new. And we don't see it yet, but we know by faith that it is coming. And so we walk in that faith, and that's how grace and gratitude overwhelm

0: our grief. And so it's the now, but not yet. We have glimpses of it, glimpses of glory. But here we are still in our tears and dying bodies and sad things and hard work and tough relationships and tears and brokenness. And so what do we do now? Well, we walk and we live in, yes, with our hearts firmly planted in his word. Yes, in safe community with one another where we can say what's going on in our hearts to the Lord and to others as best we know how, but also with this unquenchable hope of the great eucatastrophe to come. Knowing it's not far off, at least when your mom, you know, I'm almost 68. For me, it's closer than ever. For you, it's closer than ever if you're 28. We don't know the days we have, but we know that a breath away, a moment or two from now, the man on the white horse appears from heaven, or our bodies are resurrected, or we're taken up in the rapture, or whatever your eschatology tells you. We know the moment is coming when faith turns to sight, prayer turns to praise, and there's this great, massive eternity ahead of us. No more sorrow, no more sickness, no more dying, no more tears. I read yesterday somebody saying, I think it was one of those great dead guys who used to preach great things, and he said 5 seconds from the time we're in heaven or less, we'll be saying to each other, cancer? Terrorism? What was that? Kind of like vaguely remember, but never mind. Let's move forward. And these things will be past. And then we have ahead of us this whole great, glorious, amazing eternity, the eucatastrophe, because how firm a foundation, ye saints of the Lord, is laid for your hope in his excellent word. And in Christ, who has spoken that word to us. So kind of in a mishmash, that's how I'm doing. That's what I'm doing with a lot of grief, a lot of grace, and so much gratitude for you and for Christ. And I say that to say thank you to you and to him. And it's good. It's hard. But as Mark Frohgop reminds us, hard is hard. But heart is not bad. So, yeah, thank you for letting me share my heart. Thank you for joining me in praying and seeking the Lord and waiting on him. The Lord clearly was done with Robert. He's not done with me. So I'm saying, Lord, you got more for me to do, whatever that is. I want to be faithful to it and finish the race. Run it faithfully all the way to my finish line, however many weeks, days, months, years that may be. I love you guys. Thank you so much.
1: 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I warned you, you might need a tissue. 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Now, how can an older woman spend her time in ways that build God's kingdom? That's something Susan Hunt will talk about tomorrow on Revive Our Hearts. 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
3: Romans 10:17 says, "Faith comes by hearing, and hearing by the word of God." 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
4: Galatians chapter 2. Then after 14 years, I went up again to Jerusalem with Barnabas, and also took Titus with me. And I went up by revelation and communicated to them that gospel which I preach among the Gentiles. But privately, to those who were of reputation, lest by any means I might run or had run in vain. Yet not even Titus, who was with me, being a Greek, was compelled to be circumcised. And this occurred because of false brethren secretly brought in, who came in by stealth to spy out our liberty which we have in Christ Jesus, that they might bring us into bondage, to whom we did not yield submission even for an hour, that the truth of the gospel might continue with you. But from those who seemed to be something, whatever they were, it makes no difference to me. God shows personal favoritism to no man. For those who seemed to be something added nothing to me. But on the contrary, when they saw that the gospel for the uncircumcised had been committed to me, as the gospel for the circumcised was to Peter, for he who worked effectively in Peter for the apostleship to the circumcised also worked effectively in me toward the Gentiles. And when James, Cephas, and John, who seemed to be pillars, perceived the grace that had been given to me, they gave me and Barnabas the right hand of fellowship that we should go to the Gentiles, and they to the circumcised. They desired only that we should remember the poor, the very thing which I also was eager to do. Now when Peter had come to Antioch, I withstood him to his face, because he was to be blamed. For before certain men came from James, he would eat with the Gentiles. But when they came, he withdrew and separated himself, fearing those who were of the circumcision. And the rest of the Jews also played the hypocrite with him, so that even Barnabas was carried away with their hypocrisy. But when I saw that they were not straightforward about the truth of the gospel, I said to Peter before them all, "If you, being a Jew, live in the manner of Gentiles and not as the Jews, why do you compel Gentiles to live as Jews? We who are Jews by nature and not sinners of the Gentiles, knowing that a man is not justified by the works of the law, but by faith in Jesus Christ, even we have believed in Christ Jesus, that we might be justified by faith in Christ, and not by the works of the law. For by the works of the law no flesh shall be justified. But if, while we seek to be justified by Christ, we ourselves also are found sinners, is Christ therefore a minister of sin? Certainly not. For if I build again those things which I destroyed, I make myself a transgressor. For I, through the law, died to the law, that I might live to God. I have been crucified with Christ. It is no longer I who live, but Christ lives in me. And the life which I now live in the flesh, I live by faith in the Son of God, who loved me and gave himself for me. I do not set aside the grace of God, for if righteousness comes through the law, then Christ died in

0: Galatians chapter 3. O foolish Galatians, who has bewitched you that you should not obey the truth, before whose eyes Jesus Christ was clearly portrayed among you as crucified? This only I want to learn from you. Did you receive the Spirit by the works of the law or by the hearing of faith? Are you so foolish? Having begun in the Spirit, are you now being made perfect by the flesh? Have you suffered so many things in vain, if indeed it was in vain? Therefore, he who supplies the Spirit to you and works miracles among you, does he do it by the works of the law or by the hearing of faith? Just as Abraham believed God and it was accounted to him for righteousness, therefore know that only those who are of the faith are sons of Abraham. And the Scripture, foreseeing that God would justify the Gentiles by faith, preached the gospel to Abraham beforehand, saying, "In you all the nations shall be blessed." So then those who are of faith are blessed with believing Abraham. For as many as are of the works of the law are under the curse, for it is written, "Cursed is everyone who does not continue in all things which are written in the book of the law to do them." But that no one is justified by the law in the sight of God is evident, for the just shall live by faith. Yet the law is not of faith, but the man who does them shall live by them. Christ has redeemed us from the curse of the law, having become a curse for us. For it is written, "Cursed is everyone who hangs on a tree," that the blessing of Abraham might come upon the Gentiles in Christ Jesus, that we might receive the promise of the Spirit through faith. Brethren, I speak in the manner of men. Though it is only a man's covenant, yet if it is confirmed, no one annuls or adds to it. Now to Abraham and his seed were the promises made. He does not say, "and to seeds, as of many," but as of one, "and to your seed, who is Christ." And this I say, that the law, which was 430 years later, cannot annul the covenant that was confirmed before by God in Christ, that it should make the promise of no effect. For if the inheritance is of the law, it is no longer of promise, but God gave it to Abraham by promise. What purpose, then, does the law serve? It was added because of transgressions, till the seed should come to whom the promise was made, and it was appointed through angels by the hand of a mediator. Now a mediator does not mediate for one only, but God is one. Is the law, then, against the promises of God? Certainly not. For if there had been a law given which could have given life, truly, righteousness would have been by the law. But the Scripture has confined all under sin, that the promise by faith in Jesus Christ might be given to those who believe. But before faith came, we were kept under guard by the law, kept for the faith which would afterward be revealed. Therefore, the law was our tutor to bring us to Christ, that we might be justified by faith. But after faith has come, we are no longer under a tutor. For you are all sons of God through faith in Christ Jesus. For as many of you as were baptized into Christ have put on Christ. There is neither Jew nor Greek. There is neither slave nor free. There is neither male nor female, for you are all one in Christ Jesus. And if you are Christ's, then you are Abraham's seed, and heirs according to the promise.
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0: 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Reading from Psalm 107, verses 2 through 6. Let the redeemed of the Lord say so, whom he hath redeemed from the hand of the enemy, and gathered them out of the lands, from the east and from the west, from the north and from the south. They wandered in the wilderness in a solitary way. They found no city to dwell in. Hungry and thirsty, their soul fainted in them. Then they cried unto the Lord in their trouble, and he delivered them out of their distresses.
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Blessed is the man who trusts in him. 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

In Isaiah 62, the prophet is speaking to God's people, and he says, God is going to change your name. You will no more be called forsaken, and your land will no more be called desolate. But he gives them new names. You shall be called, My Delight is in Her, and your land will be called Married. That word married is actually the Hebrew word Beulah.

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2: All right, thank you very much. And hello again, radio friends. How in the world are you? Doing all right? Oh, I'm fine. I got no complaints today. Just happy in the Lord. I generally wake up before daylight and stir around and make a cup of coffee and then come on down into this one-room apartment that serves as a radio studio and office for me in the house that we are buying, us and the bank, here in the Pocono Mountains in Tannersville, PA. And then I sit down before the microphones and turn on the big timer, and I have the chance again to talk with you. What a privilege that is. Thanks for being there, dear friend. I'm so grateful for the chance just to be together with you around the Word of God. And we're looking these days at 1 Peter. We've come to chapter 3. And Peter had a good deal to say to Christian wives. If you want to win your husband, or having won him to Christ, if you want to nurture him in the things of God, make sure that he sees as he watches you a holy lifestyle, real respect for him as a human being, inner beauty that doesn't depend upon what you can put on, well-doing, you do the right thing, not the convenient thing, and fearlessness, you're not afraid of anything or anybody. What a combination. Well, many of you whom I know are exactly that way, and I want to just tell you, we thank God for the dear Christian wives here and there across the country and across the world who are standing true to God and whose lives are an inspiration to their husbands and their families and all who know them. I certainly have been blessed with a Christian wife and a happy home. I'm so grateful for that, believe me. Now he's talking to husbands, and he says, likewise, ye husbands. Interesting, I don't know if

0: if we have to accuse Peter of male chauvinism or not, but he spent six verses on women and one verse on the husbands. And then he finally talks to everybody. But anyhow, let's see what he says to the men. Likewise, ye husbands, dwell with them, that is, with your wife, according to knowledge, giving honor unto the wife as unto the weaker vessel, as being heirs together of the grace of life, in order that your prayers be not hindered. Well, that's quite a mouthful. What is he saying? You want to think about that, fellas, here for a while? He says, dwell with them according to knowledge. Do you know the average husband never studies his wife? He never gives thought to how he could be more of an inspiration and a blessing to her. He just takes her for granted. Now, isn't that true, men? We tend to take our partner for granted. We come home, we expect her to be there. We expect dinner to be ready on the table, the kids to be washed and shushed and ready for supper time. We expect the house to be clean and orderly. We expect our clothes to be in order. We have a fit if we can't find a shirt. Where's my shirt? Did you ever say that? Yes, we take things for granted, don't we? He says, you dwell according to knowledge. What does that mean? Study your wife. What makes her happy and what makes her sad? What encourages her? What are some of the things she would like to accomplish if she had a chance? Things in which you might help. Many a wife is discouraged because nothing ever seems to happen the way she dreams it would. You know, and if you and I would put a little more effort into it, those things could happen. You want to think about that in your own home and your own connections? Study your wife and see what it is. Now, don't make a federal case of it and say, no, I'm going to study you, my dear. What is it that... come on. Just keep your mouth shut. Remember the old Spanish proverb, en boca cerrada no entran moscas. The flies don't enter a closed mouth. So just keep your mouth shut, but your eyes open, and see what it is that you can do that will help and that will inspire and that will encourage. Somebody wrote a book some years ago with a little formula in it that was supposed to be very helpful, and I think it may well be a good formula for encouraging your wife. It's an acronym, BEST, BEST, Blessing, Encouraging, Sharing, and Touching. Blessing, encouraging, sharing, and touching. Pretty good way to think about it. You dwell according to knowledge. Many a person, takes for granted even the more intimate side of marriage. You never even gave any thought as to how best to fulfill the desires and hungers of your better half. Do some studying, do some thinking, and see what God would do for you in encouraging this person who is devoting her life to being your partner. That's what Peter is saying. Dwell according to knowledge. Then he says, give honor to the wife as unto the weaker vessel. Give honor to the wife. How do you honor your wife? Well, number one, you don't criticize her. Criticism never changed anybody's wife or husband. Now, I can guarantee you that. And some of you can say a hearty amen to me at that point, because you may have been the victim of a nagging husband or wife. And you know that every time you're criticized, you just stiffen your backbone and determine to do it your way. Isn't that true? So if you're going to give honor to a person, you don't criticize. You try to encourage. You'd be surprised how people will improve if you encourage them a little. Catch people doing something right. Look for something that you can say, that's great. This is serious business now. Most of us look for mistakes. We look for things we could say, you shouldn't have done that. I told you so. Resist the impulse to say, I told you so. To keep your marriage brimming with love in the loving cup, whenever you're wrong, admit it. Whenever you're right, shut up. Oh, yeah. Don't criticize, but encourage. But to give honor to you, what does that mean? Brag about her a little. Compliment her in public. Compliment her in public. If she fixes a nice meal, tell her so. Whether you're with the rest of the family or whether you've got the boss home for dinner. Compliment her. How long has it been since you told her she looked nice? Huh? Oh, you say we've been married for 40 years. I don't do that sort of thing anymore. Well, that's your problem, mister. Compliment her in public, not just in private. So that, you know, I went to a class years ago called Human Engineering, and the man said, I remember him saying, when you give a person a compliment, do you notice that he backs off away? You think he's trying to be humble? No, he said, he's just stepping away, so you'll have to speak more loudly so somebody else will hear it. Well, be that as it may, people appreciate being complimented, giving honor to the wife. How do you give honor to a person? You respect his or her opinion. It's a pretty good idea to say, what do you think of that, dear? What would you think of this? Now, the male ego is a delicate thing. It's hard for us, we fellows, it's hard for us to admit that we don't know it all. Isn't that true? Come on now, you know that's true. The male ego is a delicate thing, and some of us need to be stroked more than others, but there it is. Now you have to get over that hurdle to a point where you can sincerely say concerning a decision, what do you think, dear? Giving honor to the wife. What do you think? What is your opinion? You'd be surprised how the domestic weather might improve. If now and again you would ask for an expression of opinion with the knowledge that your wife probably is right about it. You see, women have an instinctive way of getting at the truth. We men, we noodle about it and we think about it and we think we're being logical. And in the meantime, your wife has already arrived at the conclusion and is probably right. In any case, giving honor means ask for her opinion now and again and listen to her. Well, what did I say? Respect her. Don't take her for granted. Study her. Find out what blesses her and what distresses her. Give her credit for the things that she does. Compliment her. Encourage her. Giving honor to the wife. Good idea, fellas. You try it. Then he says, as being heirs together of the grace of life, the two of you between you are God's repository of the grace of life. And from your union comes the new little life that he creates. Heirs together of the grace of life. The fact that you are living together is part of God's extension of grace. I have to look at my own marriage. We've been married 54 years now. In September of this year, it was 54 years, 1935, when we said, I do. I was so glad to get married that when the preacher said, I pronounce you man and wife, I said, amen. Well, look back and see. The fact that the essence of a life together is that it is an extension of the grace of God to you. And so many times you have to look up and say, thank you, Lord, that you just did it that way. Heirs together of the grace of life. Share your togetherness under the umbrella, not of your romantic feelings, because romance fades oftentimes. Not under the umbrella of your romantic feelings, but under the umbrella of the grace of God. your relationship with the other part of your life, that dear lady who shares your life, is an extension not of your feelings but of God's grace. You're responsible, both of you, to him, heirs together of God's grace in your life. It's quite a concept, isn't it? Now, why do you do that? He says if you don't, your prayers aren't going to get any farther than the ceiling. Your prayers will be hindered if you don't share your life together under God. Now, that's the reason that we emphasize when young people get married, start a family altar right away. Don't let a day go by but that you pray together, that you share the presence of God, that you seek God's blessing upon your life as you approach the throne of grace. Start a family altar. Pray together. Why? Because if you aren't together in the grace of God, you drift apart in everything else. If you're not together in enjoying the grace of God, you tend to drift apart in everything else, that your prayers be not hindered. Pray together. How long has it been since you prayed with wife or husband? Long time? Well, you can always start. Start right now and have a little time of prayer. It doesn't have to last forever, but a sincere prayer that commits you and your life and your loved ones and your work and everything to God will make a great deal of difference in the domestic weather, I promise you. Dear Father, today, oh, help us to live together with our spouses as under the grace of God. I ask in Jesus' name, amen. Till I meet you once again by way of radio, walk with the King today and be a blessing.
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0: 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The Lord is my strength and my shield. 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

But he said to me, my grace is sufficient for you, for my strength is made perfect in weakness. 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
1: 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Reading from Psalm 33, verses 1 through 5. Rejoice in the Lord, O ye righteous, for praise is comely for the upright. Praise the Lord with harp, sing unto him with psaltery and an instrument of 10 strings. Sing unto him a new song, play skillfully with a loud noise, for the word of the Lord is right, and all his works are done in truth. He loveth righteousness and judgment. The earth is full of the goodness of the Lord. Reading from Psalm 33, verses 1 through 5.
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3: My friend Bobby served as a Marine in Vietnam, and he said his assignment was doing electrical work on airplanes. But there was a war going on all around them. So when there was enemy activity, every soldier was trained to grab their weapon and be prepared to fight. Their bottom line assignment, every Marine, a rifle. Well, I'm Ron Hutchcraft, and I want to have a word with you today about no spectators in this battle. Nobody is just support troops. Everybody's needed on the front lines. That's the strategy for the most important battle of all time, the battle for the souls of lost men and women that rages in every generation. God puts flesh and blood on that principle in a story in Numbers 32, beginning with verse 1, happens to be our word for today from the Word of God. Here's the story. God has delivered the Jews from slavery in Egypt, led them through the wilderness, and now has brought them to the banks of the Jordan River, the threshold of their promised land. And soon the battle for the land will begin. Now, even before entering, each of Israel's 12 tribes has been allotted a certain area of the land as their inheritance, and that's on the west side of the Jordan. On the east side of the Jordan, the Reubenites and Gadites, quote, who had very large herds and flocks, saw that the lands of Jazer and Gilead, that's the lands right there where they are, they're on the east side of the Jordan, were suitable for livestock. Okay, so those guys already have their land, you might say. They come to Moses with an idea, a dumb idea. They said the land they were on was, quote, suitable for livestock, and your servants have livestock. Let this land be given to your servants as our possession. And do not make us cross the Jordan. Moses' answer cuts like steel. Shall your countrymen go to war while you sit here? They said, how about we just settle down here? Kind of skip the battle, root for you guys out there on the front lines. How's that sound? Moses basically says, no way, man. Every Marine a rifle. No watchers here, only warriors. These folks got the message. They said, we would like to build pens here for our livestock and cities for our women and children. In other words, we'd like to stay here in our comfort zone, but we are ready to arm ourselves and go ahead. Every man armed for battle will cross over to fight before the Lord. Good choice. Now, about that battle for a lost and dying world, from God's perspective, no one can just watch this battle. Every child of God is supposed to be a warrior in it, including you. No watchers in the battle for lost hearts. Only warriors. Because everyone who belongs to him has a place on the front lines.
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0: 1 John chapter 3, verse 1. 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

Be anxious for nothing, but in everything, by prayer and supplication, with thanksgiving, let your requests be made known to God. 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

Romans chapter 8, verses 38 and 39. For I am sure that neither death nor life, nor angels nor rulers, nor things present nor things to come, nor powers nor height nor depth, nor anything else in all creation will be able to separate us from the love of God in Jesus Christ our Lord.

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And after my skin has been thus destroyed, yet in my flesh I shall

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1: 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Reading from Jeremiah 17, verses 7 through 8. Blessed is the man that trusteth in the Lord, and whose hope the Lord is. For he shall be as a tree planted by the waters, and that spreadeth out her roots by the river, and shall not see when heat cometh. But her leaf shall be green, and shall not be careful in the year of drought, neither shall cease from yielding fruit. Reading from Jeremiah 17, verses 7 through 8.
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0: Well, you know, my brother Dave was always one of those people who took the rough path. One day, I got a call from Dave, and Dave said, "Karen, you aren't going to believe it. It's like I finally get it about God." And in the background, blaring over the radio, was Mercy Me's song, "I Can Only Imagine."
1: I can

0: a few weeks later, we were waiting for him to come to a football game, and he never showed up. We got word later that he had passed away and gone home to heaven, and I had the privilege of sharing with my parents, "Don't worry, Dave is with the Lord."
1: Therefore, if anyone is in Christ, he is a new creation. Old things have passed away. Behold, all things have become new.
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0: reading from Proverbs 31. She is a woman of strength and mighty valor. Strength and dignity are her clothing, and she laughs at the time to come. She opens her mouth with wisdom, and the teaching of kindness is on her tongue. Her children rise up and call her blessed. Her husband also, and he praises her. Many women have done excellently, but you surpass them all. Charm is deceitful, and beauty is vain. But a woman who fears the Lord is to be praised. Give her of the fruit of her hands, and let her works praise her in the gates.
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1: 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Be wise now, therefore, O ye kings. 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Kiss the Son, lest he be angry, and ye perish from the way when his wrath is kindled but a little. Blessed are all they that put their trust in him. 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

Ezekiel chapter 38, verse 23. So I will show my greatness and my holiness and make myself known in the eyes of many nations. Then they will know that

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2: Knowing that we have peace with God is what gives us stability in life. That's the reason I believe that Paul talks about the gospel of peace being our footwear. We have cleats, we can dig in, we can hold on, we can stand stable because of this gospel footwear. When you know that you have peace with God, that nothing can separate you from His love, that's a rock you can stand on and not be moved. I mean, think about this for a second. When you know and you really believe that God loves you, that He will never leave you, will not forsake you, no matter what, He is with you, He is for you, He sees you, nothing can separate you from Him ever, nothing. When that sinks in, as the Bible says, who can stand against you? What can come against you? What's bigger than that? What's stronger than that? Again, the context in Ephesians 6 is spiritual battle. The enemy has schemes designed to knock you down, to sideline you, to take you out, to get you off the field, to send you to the locker room. The Bible says, when we know that we have peace with God, we are able to stand firm no matter what comes at us. So make sure today that you understand and believe God loves you. He'll never leave you. He is with you. He is for you. He sees you. And nothing can separate you from Him ever.
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Well, happy December 26th to you, the day after Christmas, as we have this episode of 5 Minutes in Church History. On this episode, I thought I would share with you three theologians who love Christmas. The first one we come across is Dietrich Bonhoeffer. He loved Christmas, gave many Christmas sermons. One of them he gave actually was on Mary and the Advent, and here's what he says. "Surely from now on, all generations will call me blessed," sings Mary joyfully. What does it mean to call her blessed, Mary, this lowly maidservant? It can only mean that we worship in amazement the miracle that has been performed in her, that we see in her how God regards and raises up the lowly. To call Mary blessed does not mean to build altars to her, but rather it means to worship with her the God who regards and chooses the lowly, who has done great things for me, as Mary says. And remember, it was Mary who said, "Holy is his name." Bonhoeffer concludes, "To call Mary blessed means to know with her that God's mercy is for those who fear him from generation to generation." In that same sermon, Bonhoeffer goes on to ask a question. What story is being enacted when God comes into the world in a lowly manger? Another way to put it is, what's really happening here at Christmas? Well, Bonhoeffer says this. Here's what's happening. The judgment and redemption of the world, that is what is happening here. For it is the Christ child in the manger himself who will bring that judgment and redemption. And that's why Bonhoeffer loved Christmas, because it's the story of redemption. Well, another theologian who loved Christmas is our founder here at Ligonier, and we do miss him, is R.C. Sproul. He loved Christmas. And at one time he wrote this, "What we celebrate at Christmas is not so much the birth of a baby, as important as that is, but what's so significant about the birth of that particular baby is that in this birth, we have the incarnation of God himself." Dr. Sproul goes on to say that an incarnation means a coming in the flesh. We know this from the prologue of John, and Dr. Sproul goes on to quote the prologue, and he reminds us that at the end of that prologue, John says this, "And the Word became flesh and dwelt among us." R.C. continues, "Now in this enfleshment, if you will, of Christ appearing on the planet, it's not that God suddenly changes through a metamorphosis into a man, so that divine nature sort of passes out of existence or comes into a new form of fleshiness. No, but the eternal second person of the Trinity takes upon himself a human nature and joins his divine nature to that human nature for the purpose of redemption." Ultimately, R.C. loved Christmas because Christmas is the incarnation, Christ, the God-man coming into this world for the purpose of redemption. Well, another theologian or pastor who loved Christmas was Charles Haddon Spurgeon. And here is one of the many things that he had to say about Christmas. He says, "We have nearly arrived at the great merrymaking season of the year. On Christmas Day, we shall find all the world and all England enjoying themselves with all the good cheer which they can afford. Servants of God, you who have the largest share in the person of him who was born at Bethlehem, I invite you to the best of all Christmas fare, to nobler food than makes the table groan, bread from heaven, food for your spirit. Behold how rich and how abundant are the provisions of God, which God has made for the high festival, which he would have his servants keep, not now and then, but all the days of their lives." So we love Christmas because this is the gift of Christ to us and the gift of our redemption. And we celebrate it on Christmas Day, and we celebrate it the day after, and we celebrate it all the days of our lives. I'm Steve Nichols. 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

Psalm chapter 96, verses 1 through 3. O sing unto the Lord a new song. Sing unto the Lord all the earth. Sing unto the Lord, bless his name. Shew forth his salvation from day to day.

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2: Romans 10:17 says, "Faith comes by hearing, and hearing by the word of God." 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
3: Galatians chapter 4. Now I say that the heir, as long as he is a child, does not differ at all from a slave, though he is master of all, but is under guardians and stewards until the time appointed by the father. Even so, we, when we were children, were in bondage under the elements of the world. But when the fullness of the time had come, God sent forth his Son, born of a woman, born under the law, to redeem those who were under the law, that we might receive the adoption as sons. And because you are sons, God has sent forth the Spirit of his Son into your hearts, crying out, "Abba, Father." Therefore you are no longer a slave, but a son, and if a son, then an heir of God through Christ. But then, indeed, when you did not know God, you served those which by nature are not gods. But now, after you have known God, or rather are known by God, how is it that you turn again to the weak and beggarly elements to which you desire again to be in bondage? You observe days and months and seasons and years. I am afraid for you, lest I have labored for you in vain. Brethren, I urge you to become like me, for I became like you. You have not injured me at all. You know that because of physical infirmity, I preached the gospel to you at the first. And my trial, which was in my flesh, you did not despise or reject, but you received me as an angel of God, even as Christ Jesus. What then was the blessing you enjoyed? For I bear you witness that, if possible, you would have plucked out your own eyes and given them to me. Have I therefore become your enemy because I tell you the truth? They zealously court you, but for no good. Yes, they want to exclude you, that you may be zealous for them. But it is good to be zealous in a good thing always, and not only when I am present with you. My little children, for whom I labor in birth again until Christ is formed in you. I would like to be present with you now and to change my tone, for I have doubts about you. Tell me, you who desire to be under the law, do you not hear the law? For it is written that Abraham had two sons, the one by a bondwoman, the other by a free woman. But he who was of the bondwoman was born according to the flesh, and he of the free woman through promise, which things are symbolic. For these are the two covenants, the one from Mount Sinai, which gives birth to bondage, which is Hagar. For this Hagar is Mount Sinai in Arabia, and corresponds to Jerusalem, which now is, and is in bondage with her children. but the Jerusalem above is free, which is the mother of us all. For it is written, Rejoice, O barren, you who do not bear. Break forth and shout, you who are not in labor. For the desolate has many more children than she who has a husband. Now we, brethren, as Isaac was, are children of promise. But as he who was born according to the flesh then persecuted him who was born according to the Spirit, even so it is now. Nevertheless, what does the Scripture say? Cast out the bondwoman and her son, for the son of the bondwoman shall not be heir with the son of the free woman. So then, brethren, we are not children of the bondwoman, but of the free. Galatians chapter 5. Stand fast, therefore, in the liberty by which Christ has made us free, and do not be entangled again with a yoke of bondage. Indeed, I, Paul, say to you that if you become circumcised, Christ will profit you nothing. And I testify again to every man who becomes circumcised that he is a debtor to keep the whole law. You have become estranged from Christ. You who attempt to be justified by law, you have fallen from grace. For we through the Spirit eagerly wait for the hope of righteousness by faith. For in Christ Jesus neither circumcision nor uncircumcision avails anything, but faith working through love. You ran well. Who hindered you from obeying the truth? This persuasion does not come from him who calls you. A little leaven leavens the whole lump. I have confidence in you, in the Lord, that you will have no other mind. But he who troubles you shall bear his judgment, whoever he is. And I, brethren, if I still preach circumcision, why do I still suffer persecution? Then the offense of the cross has ceased. I could wish that those who trouble you would even cut themselves off. For you, brethren, have been called to liberty. Only do not use liberty as an opportunity for the flesh. But through love, serve one another. For all the law is fulfilled in one word, even in this: you shall love your neighbor as yourself. But if you bite and devour one another, beware lest you be consumed by one another. I say then, walk in the Spirit, and you shall not fulfill the lust of the flesh. For the flesh lusts against the Spirit, and the Spirit against the flesh, and these are contrary to one another, so that you do not do the things that you wish. But if you are led by the Spirit, you are not under the law. Now the works of the flesh are evident, which are adultery, fornication, uncleanness, lewdness, idolatry, sorcery, hatred, contentions, jealousies, outbursts of wrath, selfish ambitions, dissensions, heresies, envy, murders, drunkenness, revelries, and the like, of which I tell you beforehand, just as I also told you in time past, that those who practice such things will not inherit the kingdom of God. But the fruit of the Spirit is love, joy, peace, long-suffering, kindness, goodness, faithfulness, gentleness, self-control. Against such there is no law. And those who are Christ's have crucified the flesh with its passions and desires. If we live in the Spirit, let us also walk in the Spirit. Let us not become conceited, provoking one another, envying one another. Galatians chapter 6. Brethren, if a man is overtaken in any trespass, you who are spiritual, restore such a one in a spirit of gentleness, considering yourself, lest you also be tempted. Bear one another's burdens, and so fulfill the law of Christ. For if anyone thinks himself to be something when he is nothing, he deceives himself. But let each one examine his own work, and then he will have rejoicing in himself alone and not in another, for each one shall bear his own load. Let him who is taught the word share in all good things with him who teaches. Do not be deceived. God is not mocked. For whatever a man sows, that he will also reap. For he who sows to his flesh will of the flesh reap corruption, but he who sows to the Spirit will of the Spirit reap everlasting life. And let us not grow weary while doing good, for in due season we shall reap if we do not lose heart. Therefore, as we have opportunity, let us do good to all, especially to those who are of the household of faith. See with what large letters I have written to you with my own hand. As many as desire to make a good showing in the flesh, these would compel you to be circumcised, only that they may not suffer persecution for the cross of Christ. For not even those who are circumcised keep the law, but they desire to have you circumcised that they may boast in your flesh. But God forbid that I should boast except in the cross of our Lord Jesus Christ, by whom the world has been crucified to me, and I to the world. For in Christ Jesus neither circumcision nor uncircumcision avails anything, but a new creation. And as many as walk according to this rule, peace and mercy be upon them, and upon the Israel of God. From now on, let no one trouble me, for I bear in my body the marks of the Lord Jesus. Brethren, the grace of our Lord Jesus Christ be with your spirit. Amen.
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Isaiah 48, verse 13. My hand laid the foundation of the earth, and my right hand spread out the heavens. When I call to them, they stand forth together.

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But he said to me, my grace is sufficient for you, for my strength is made perfect in weakness. Therefore, most gladly, I will rather boast in my infirmities, that the power of Christ may rest upon me. 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
1: Hear the word. Reading from Psalm 32, verses 8 through 11. I will instruct thee and teach thee in the way which thou shalt go. I will guide thee with mine eye. Be ye not as the horse or as the mule, which have no understanding, whose mouth must be held in with bit and bridle, lest they come near unto thee. Many sorrows shall be to the wicked, but he that trusteth in the Lord, mercy shall compass him about. Be glad in the Lord, and rejoice, ye righteous, and shout for joy, all ye that are upright in heart.
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I just remember being in a dark place the whole time. Once I heard cancer, just like, what am I going to do? I got to pull it together and go stand in front of my daughter. You know, she's going to look at me, and she, that little girl would look deep into my eyes. And in this moment, I had no hope. And I just remember right then and there, the Lord just showed up again, and he said, son, we don't know what tomorrow holds. Who are you going to listen to?

0: And I went marching down that hallway, and I looked right in that little girl's eyes, and I said, don't you give up. Just looking back on it, he walked with me through all that. He taught me lessons within the lesson. It was about the bigger picture of who he was in my life. And no one's ever ready for their daughter to die. But I was never ready, and God slowly prepared me. God slowly encouraged me and strengthened me, and he had a plan. He had a plan for me all along.
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0: Ezekiel chapter 38, verse 23. So I will show my greatness and my holiness and make myself known in the eyes of many nations. 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
2: Christians to pay for transgender surgeries? This is Ken Ham, author, speaker, and blogger on science and the Bible. A few years ago, a group of professing Christians were raising money to pay for transgender surgeries as a way to make amends for hurt the church had supposedly caused transgender people. The campaign told people to put your tithe money where your beliefs are. Now this group is ignoring truth. You see, God's word tells us He created male and female. God is our creator, and He has defined us as male or female. Some people who struggle with this issue look to surgery for freedom and peace. But that won't fix their biggest problem. They, like everyone, are sinners separated from God. And it's the gospel that fixes our biggest problem.
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5: All this week on Through the Bible in a Year, we are reading through the book of 1 Chronicles. Now, how do you know that you can trust in God's promises for the future? Because you can remember His faithfulness in the past. And that's what 1 Chronicles is all about. God reminding the people of Israel of His faithfulness during the reign of David, so that they can trust in His promises of a coming Messiah.
6: And this is the number of the mighty man whom David had, Jashobeam, an Hachmonite, the chief of the captains. He lifted up his spear against 300 slain by him at one time. And after him was Eleazar, the son of Dodo, the Ahohite, who was one of the three mighties. He was with David at Pasdammim, and there the Philistines were gathered together to battle, where was a parcel of ground full of barley, and the people fled from before the Philistines. And they set themselves in the midst of that parcel, and delivered it, and slew the Philistines. And the Lord saved them by a great deliverance. Now 3 of the 30 captains went down to the rock to David, into the cave of Adullam, and the host of the Philistines encamped in the valley of Rephaim. And David was then in the hold, and the Philistines' garrison was then at Bethlehem. And David longed and said, "Oh, that one would give me a drink of the water of the well of Bethlehem that is at the gate." And the three brake through the host of the Philistines, and drew water out of the well of Bethlehem that was by the gate, and took it, and brought it to David. But David would not drink of it, but poured it out to the Lord, and said, "My God forbid me that I should do this thing. Shall I drink the blood of these men that have put their lives in jeopardy? For with the jeopardy of their lives they brought it. Therefore he would not drink it." These things did these three mightiest.
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0: Isaiah chapter 58, verse 11. The Lord will guide you continually and satisfy your soul in drought and strengthen your bones. 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
1: Goodbye. Because God is faithful. 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

Isaiah 41, verse 10. Fear not, for I am with you. 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I will strengthen you. I will help you. I will uphold you with my righteous right hand.

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1: Well, happy December 26th to you, the day after Christmas, as we have this episode of 5 Minutes in Church History. On this episode, I thought I would share with you three theologians who love Christmas. The first one we come across is Dietrich Bonhoeffer. He loved Christmas, gave many Christmas sermons. One of them he gave actually was on Mary and the Advent, and here's what he says. "Surely from now on all generations will call me blessed," sings Mary joyfully. What does it mean to call her blessed, Mary, this lowly maidservant? It can only mean that we worship in amazement the miracle that has been performed in her, that we see in her how God regards and raises up the lowly. To call Mary blessed does not mean to build altars to her, but rather it means to worship with her the God who regards and chooses the lowly, who has done great things for me, as Mary says. And remember, it was Mary who said, "Holy is his name." Bonhoeffer concludes, "To call Mary blessed means to know with her that God's mercy is for those who fear him from generation to generation." In that same sermon, Bonhoeffer goes on to ask a question. What story is being enacted when God comes into the world in a lowly manger? Another way to put it is, what's really happening here at Christmas? Well, Bonhoeffer says this. Here's what's happening. The judgment and redemption of the world, that is what is happening here. For it is the Christ child in the manger himself who will bring that judgment and redemption. And that's why Bonhoeffer loved Christmas, because it's the story of redemption. Well, another theologian who loved Christmas is our founder here at Ligonier, and we do miss him, is R.C. Sproul. He loved Christmas. And at one time he wrote this, "What we celebrate at Christmas is not so much the birth of a baby, as important as that is, but what's so significant about the birth of that particular baby is that in this birth, we have the incarnation of God himself." Dr. Sproul goes on to say that an incarnation means a coming in the flesh. We know this from the prologue of John. And Dr. Sproul goes on to quote the prologue, and he reminds us that at the end of that prologue, John says this, "And the Word became flesh and dwelt among us." R.C. continues, "Now in this enfleshment, if you will, of Christ appearing on the planet, it's not that God suddenly changes through a metamorphosis into a man, so that divine nature sort of passes out of existence or comes into a new form of fleshiness. No, but the eternal second person of the Trinity takes upon himself a human nature and joins his divine nature to that human nature for the purpose of redemption." Ultimately, R.C. loved Christmas because Christmas is the incarnation. Christ, the God-man, coming into this world for the purpose of redemption. Well, another theologian or pastor who loved Christmas was Charles Haddon Spurgeon. And here is one of the many things that he had to say about Christmas. He says, "We have nearly arrived at the great merrymaking season of the year. On Christmas Day, we shall find all the world and all England enjoying themselves with all the good cheer which they can afford. Servants of God, you who have the largest share in the person of him who was born at Bethlehem, I invite you to the best of all Christmas fare, to nobler food than makes the table groan, bread from heaven, food for your spirit. Behold how rich and how abundant are the provisions of God, which God has made for the high festival, which he would have his servants keep, not now and then, but all the days of their lives." So we love Christmas because this is the gift of Christ to us and the gift of our redemption. And we celebrate it on Christmas Day, and we celebrate it the day after, and we celebrate it all the days of our lives. I'm Steve Nichols. Thanks for listening. 5 minutes in church history.
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1: I'm just wondering, as you start your day today, whether the gospel has become too familiar for you, too common. Is it old news? 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I want you to be able to sing Amazing Love. 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
1: 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And it's Bob Lapine with you this morning as we start our day together. Of course, we are celebrating as a country our 250th birthday this year. And as we celebrate that, we should be grateful to God for the way he has shed his grace on us as a nation. We should thank God every day for the country in which we live, not because our country is perfect, but because we enjoy freedoms that enable us to worship God freely, to tell others about his love. 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

And I hope you're having a great Thursday morning. Glad that you are with us here on Family Radio. I'm Bob Lapine. As we are talking this week about the whole armor of God in Ephesians chapter 6, we've been talking about that all during the month of August. And the last piece of armor, actually it's a piece of weaponry that is mentioned in this passage. It's the only offensive weapon that is mentioned. It's the sword of the Spirit, which we are called to take up and fight with. We fight the schemes of the enemy with God's word, which is the sword of the Spirit. I mentioned yesterday that Jesus, when he was tempted in the wilderness in Matthew chapter 4, when Satan came to him, Jesus used scripture to fight back against those temptations. And I want to make this point. Jesus did not come preloaded with the Old Testament already in his memory. We tend to think that he's Jesus, he wrote the Bible, so he has the whole thing memorized from the time he was a baby. No, listen to me here. Jesus had to memorize scripture just like we do. The reason Jesus was able to quote Deuteronomy 8 when the serpent came to him is because he had meditated on and memorized God's word the way all human beings have to do that. He made it a priority as he was growing up. We don't know where or how he was trained. We don't know who the rabbi was that taught him. Jesus didn't have a Bible in his room at home, but in order for him to draw the sword of the Spirit and fight back against the enemy, he had to be ready with the scriptures in his heart. So how ready are you today if the enemy comes at you? How much of God's word do you have hidden in your heart? Are you reading it, studying it, meditating on it, memorizing it? If you're not, then the Spirit is empty-handed to fight against the schemes of the evil one. You need to arm him with God's word planted in your heart. That's what Psalm 1 says. It says, "Blessed is the man who meditates on God's law day and night, who keeps thinking about, meditating on, and memorizing the word of God." That's the kind of person we should be like as followers of Jesus.

0: Charles Wesley was born December 18th, 1707, and although he was ordained in the Church of England, he continued to struggle to find peace with God. That all changed on May 21st, 1738.
1: And can it be that I should gain?
0: He was recovering from an illness and was reading the book of Galatians. Wesley wrote that he finally gave himself to Christ and in that moment found peace and assurance in Jesus' saving love. Just 2 days later, he began writing hymns. One of the very first that he wrote, written out of his own conversion experience, remains much beloved today.

0: And we're so grateful that you have made Family Radio part of your morning, a part of your day. I'm Bob Lapine. I was just looking at Spurgeon's Morning by Morning devotional. Do you read that every day? You know, you can get it sent to you as an email from our friends at Truth For Life if you want to sign up for that with them, either in their mobile app or on their website. But it's a great devotional to start your day. And today, Spurgeon is reflecting on Numbers 14, where God asks the question, how long will it be before they believe me? And Spurgeon is talking about the sin of unbelief. Have you ever thought about unbelief as a sin? The Bible calls it a chief sin. In fact, Spurgeon says we are to strive with all diligence to keep out that monster, unbelief. He says, unbelief so dishonors Christ that he will withdraw his visible presence if we insult him by indulging it. Have you thought about unbelief dishonoring God? Spurgeon says, Jesus is the Son of the Highest. He has unbounded wealth. It is shameful to doubt his omnipotence and to distrust his all-sufficiency. So Spurgeon says, away then with this lying traitor unbelief. He references John Bunyan, who tells us that unbelief has as many lives as a cat. And Spurgeon says, so let us kill one life now and continue the work till the whole nine are gone. Down with thee, thou traitor. My heart abhors thee. We tend to think of unbelief as something that is normal, natural, something that everybody lapses into. It's kind of human not to believe. You remember the man who came to Jesus, and Jesus says, do you believe I can heal your son? And the man said, Lord, I believe. Help my unbelief. That should be our posture. Always moving in the direction away from doubt, in the direction of belief, not celebrating doubt, but instead embracing the one who can be trusted, and to say away with unbelief.
1: 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Bite-sized moments to refresh your soul. Here's Jason Frentzos with a little encouragement.
2: So I read recently that when it comes to the factors that influence our joy, surprisingly little is determined by what happens around us and much more by what happens within us. So like one happiness model breaks it down this way. It says that about 50% of our happiness is influenced by our genetics. So things like our temperament and our natural tendency to either see the glass half full or half empty. And about 10% is connected to our circumstances. So our health, finances, relationships, our living situation. That leaves roughly about 40%, which is influenced by our behaviors, how we think, how we respond to difficulty, the choices we make every day. Now, we can't change our genetics, right? That's an exercise in futility. And changing our circumstances isn't always possible. But we can make choices about how we live. The researchers point to several practices that can increase our joy and our well-being, things like nurturing relationships, expressing gratitude, helping other people, savoring the good things in life, exercising, and learning to cope with stress and hardship. And interestingly, those are all very biblical ideas, right? We cultivate relationships through fellowship. We practice gratitude by thanking God for the gifts he's given us. We serve other people by offering them a helping hand. Care for our bodies. And when difficulties come, we learn to trust God and his promises rather than just being consumed by fear. So when our daily rhythms begin leading us toward worship and fellowship, we're going to find that joy has been available to us all along. All we needed to do was take some time to cultivate it.
1: 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The Lord is my shepherd. He restores my soul. 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
0: All right, thank you very much. And hello again, radio friends. How in the world are you? You doing all right today? Well, I trust so. Bless your heart. This is your good friend, Bob Cook. And you and I are back together again to think about some of the precious truths in God's Word, and I try, as I often tell you, to put a handle on it so that you can get hold of it for yourself. We pray that that may be so today, that God's indwelling Holy Spirit may speak directly to your need, whatever that may be. We're in 1 Peter chapter 3. We've come to verse 8. Finally, said he, he's like the rest of us preachers. He says finally, and then he goes on for two more chapters. You know the old story about somebody asking about the preacher's mannerisms, and the sexton was explaining them, and it said when he does this, it means such and such. And they finally got to where it said when he looks at his watch, what does that mean? And the sexton said, it doesn't mean a thing. Finally. Well, he's going on for a while, but anyhow. Finally, be all of one mind, the same mind. Now, that is not a new concept in the New Testament. You have it in Philippians, I think. For example, fulfill ye my joy, says Paul, that ye be like-minded, having the same love, being of one accord, of one mind. Like-minded. Having the same love, you love the same Lord, so that your differences are lost in the greatness of your love for Jesus. Have you discovered that in dealing with people? See, each one of us has his or her own rough edges, and we soon discover that as we work with people. But if you love the Lord Jesus with all your heart, and the other person with whom you're working also loves him with all his or her heart, you do get together somehow or other, and the rough edges are lost sight of. Having the same love, being of one accord. That is to say, you're working toward the same goal. You're working toward the same goal. If somebody else has a different goal in mind, it's pretty hard to work with that person. But if you both have the same goal in mind, you're going to get along pretty well. And then he says, of one mind. Your thoughts need to get into the same channel, and that, of course, is accomplished if you base them on the Word and the will of God. So, he says, finally, be all of one mind. Now, how does he work that out? What produces this oneness of mind, so far as Simon Peter's view of it is concerned? Well, look at the rest of the verse, and you'll see. Be all of one mind. Holy agreement starts in the heart. Having, said he, compassion one of another. Now that word translated compassion is our word sympathy. Almost exactly the same in Greek as it is in English. Sympathize, sympathy. Have sympathy one for another. Is that too large an order for you? The problem is oftentimes that for the most part we really don't care all that much about other people. So-and-so fell and broke his leg. Oh, we say that's too bad, and we go on. Because your leg isn't hurting, you're able to walk around. Sympathy means to feel for the other person and to enter into his or her experience at the time. I think probably one of the reasons why God allows us to have experiences that are unpleasant is that we might be able to share sympathetically with other people who are going through similar conditions in life. Blessed be God, the Father of our Lord Jesus Christ, the God, Father of mercies and the God of all comfort, who comforteth us in all our troubles, in order that we may be able to comfort them which are in any trouble by the comfort wherewith we ourselves are comforted of God. That's 2 Corinthians 1:3-4 that I just quoted for you. God lets me cry so I can wipe away somebody else's tears. Now, if you don't like that, some people write me bitter letters when I say things like this, and I don't blame you. If you're going through some awful, heartbreaking experience, and you hear Bob Cook say, God lets me cry so I can help dry somebody else's tears, it's very little comfort for you. I realize that. But see, I have to tell you the truth. And you read your Bible and you'll find it saying, God led them and allowed them to hunger that he might feed them. His chosen people, Israel, there in the wilderness, would not have appreciated God's supply of food if they hadn't been hungry. He brought water out of the rock, but he let them get thirsty first. And over in the prophets, you find Isaiah say, therefore will the Lord wait that he may be gracious unto you. He's going to wait until you're ready for it. Now, you parents and grandparents are familiar with that approach, because oftentimes you've said, well, I would get Junior this or that, but I don't think he's ready for it yet. He wouldn't appreciate it. You know, you've said that. So God is your heavenly Father, and he knows what's good for us, and he knows what will make us better people. See? All of this growing out of the word sympathy. God lets me cry so I can dry somebody else's tears. But do it. Do it. Show the outgoing, loving heart that shares another person's need or hurt or grief. Then one mind. What else? He said, love as brethren. That's your familiar word, Philadelphia, love of the brethren. You want to be of one mind, ask God to fill your heart with love for the people with whom you work. Now, I learned from Dr. Bill Bright years ago this truth, that you can take by faith those things that you need, including love for somebody else who may not be that particularly lovable. He told me the story of how God answered his prayer concerning someone who was to him at the time a real hazard and one that would be very difficult to love in Christian love. And so he prayed about it, and God led him to take by faith from Jesus a heart full of love for that person. A great lesson to learn, love as brethren. You see, Christian love for brothers and sisters does not depend upon whether or not we're so nice and lovable. It depends upon the indwelling Holy Spirit of God. Romans 5:5 says, the love of God is shed abroad in our hearts by the Holy Ghost who is given unto us. Is there somebody in your church or in your circle of Christian friends who is particularly difficult, and you find that you resent that person, not to say hate, but there's no real love for that person, and yet he or she may well be a dear child of God, genuinely saved, and you're going to be in heaven together? What are you going to do about it? Go on resenting? Go on stiffening with resentment every time the name is mentioned? Oh, I hope not. Because you know you can, by the grace of God, have a heart full of love for a person who may, humanly speaking, be very difficult, not to say impossible. Love as brethren. Small thought here. He says, don't love just as good friends, love as brethren, members of the same family. You're members of the heavenly family. When you pray and the other person prays, you both say, Our Father, which art in heaven. You're members of the family. Don't turn your back on family members. Love, said he, as brethren, you belong to the same family of God. Then he said, be pitiful. Pitiful, full of pity. Now, that's a Greek word that means suffer with people. suffer with people. Enter in to the experience of other folk, not just passing by. What is the illustration best suited for this? I think you'll find it in the story of what we call the Good Samaritan. Here was this man who went down from Jerusalem to Jericho, fell among thieves who robbed him, stripped him of his clothing and wounded him and left him lying half dead. Pitiful object there in the dusty road on the way to Jericho. Now there came a priest who looked at him and passed by on the other side. He wasn't going to defile his hands or garments with that poor unfortunate's blood. So he passed by. Then a Levite came, a person who was expert in the law. He came and looked to pass by on the other side. He wasn't going to bother with him. Finally, there came this man who was a Samaritan, a traveling man, evidently, who came that way regularly because he was known to the innkeeper. You find that out later on in what he said to the man who kept the inn. And so he said he was moved with compassion. It hurt him because the other person was suffering so, and he got down from his donkey or whatever he was riding and went to him, it said, bound up his wounds, pouring in oil and wine, and took him to an inn and took care of him. And on the morrow, it said, he took out 3 pence, that's 3 days' wages, and gave them to the innkeeper and said, you take care of him. And if you spend anything else, you know I come by here regularly. I'll pay you when I come by. He gave the innkeeper a blank check, in other words, to take care of this man. Now, Jesus said he was a real neighbor. He was the one that was real. So this matter of real compassion and real sympathy and full of pity has to do with entering into the sufferings and the hurts of other people. Small thought here. Don't pry into other people's lives. You don't have to pry and ask embarrassing questions. Just be there, just show love and concern, and where there is an opportunity to refer the person to the blessed Lord, do so. There is more beneficial therapy in a loving moment of prayer than in all the conversation in which you could engage, believe me. Then he says, be courteous. Now that is a concept we have of learning when to say please and thank you and what is your opinion and pardon me and excuse me and so on. Be courteous. Actually, the word means humble-minded, having a modest opinion of yourself. Now, all of this is under the heading of be of one mind, remember? If you want to get together with people, share in compassion, our word sympathy. Share in Christian love as members of God's family. Share in their sufferings, and then have a humble, a modest opinion of yourself. You remember the young man who was so egotistical that he talked endlessly about himself. Suddenly he broke off, sensing that his date was bored, and he said, well, that's enough about me. Let's not talk about me. Let's talk about you. What do you think about me? Some people simply can't be cured, I guess. Humble-minded, having a modest opinion of yourself. That's what that really means. True courtesy is willing to get out of the way. I was in Japan waiting with General Harrison and a crowd of other people before the doors of an elevator. When the doors opened, right way at the back of the crowd, I heard the voice of a GI say, get out of the way, I got to get through here. And he was pushing his way through, and suddenly he saw that he was pushing a four-star general, William K. Harrison. And his face grew ashen with fear, and the general smiled and said, that's all right, son, go ahead. Courteous. Try it on for size. We'll come back to this the next time we get together. Dear Heavenly Father, make us people of one mind, because we're of one heart. Amen. Till I meet you once again by way of radio, walk with the King today and be a blessing.
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8: 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Reading from Isaiah 45, verses 22 through 24. Look unto me, and be ye saved, all the ends of the earth, for I am God, and there is none else. I have sworn by myself, the word is gone out of my mouth in righteousness, and shall not return, that unto me every knee shall bow, every tongue shall swear. Surely shall one say, in the Lord have I righteousness and strength. Even to him shall men come, and all that are incensed against him shall be ashamed.
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1: D. James Kennedy said, "To contend in love is the secret, and it's always a difficult one. We tend either to lose sight of love and compassion and just hack people into little pieces with our theological axes, or we become so loving and so compassionate that we let Christian doctrine just sort of melt into a marshmallow type of thing that can be shaped however anyone wants it. We are to contend for the faith, but always to speak the truth in love."

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the psalmist says in the book of Psalms, better is one day in your house than thousands elsewhere. It is good to be in the house of the Lord, in the presence of God with his people. And that's what we're doing here this morning. We may not be physically together, but we are joined together by the hymns, by the Bible teaching you hear this morning here on Family Radio. I'm Bob Lapine. Glad to have you joining us. It is time for our Bible quiz on a Thursday morning. You ready for your questions? Here we go. Question number one. Who in the Old Testament had a wrestling match with God, got his hip put out of joint, and was permanently disabled as a result? Who was that? Question number two, what did Joseph say to his brothers after years of betrayal and suffering? This is Genesis 50:20, where Joseph makes a famous declaration to his brothers about their motive and God's purposes. What does he say? And then finally, which Old Testament prophet lay on his side for hundreds of days as part of God's message to both Israel and Judah? Who was that prophet? So again, who in the Old Testament wrestled with God, got his hip put out of joint? What did Joseph say to his brothers about their motivation for doing harm to him and God's purposes? And which prophet in the Old Testament laid on his side for hundreds of days as part of God's message to Israel and Judah? Think you know? You want to think about that for a minute while we hum or sing along with this hymn? I'll have the answers coming up here on Family Radio.

0: And the Bible tells us, blessed is the man whose delight is in the law of the Lord. I hope your delight is in God's word this morning. Glad to have you with us here on Family Radio. Are you ready for the answers to this morning's Bible quiz? Got them right here. Let's get to it. Question number one, which Old Testament figure had his hip put out of joint as he wrestled with God, leaving him permanently disabled? Who was that? Genesis 32. It was while he was climbing the ladder. It was Jacob. It was Jacob who wrestled with God all night long and woke up with a bad hip. Question number two. What famous declaration did Joseph make to his brothers after years of being betrayed and suffering? This is Genesis 50. Joseph is now in Egypt. His brothers are down, and they have realized what they did to their brother and how wrong it was. And Joseph says to them, if you didn't get it, let's see if this helps. He says to them, you meant evil against me, but God meant it for good. You meant it for evil, God meant it for good. That's Genesis 50:20. And then finally, which prophet lay on his side for hundreds of days as part of God's message to Israel and Judah? That was Ezekiel chapter 4. Hope you got it this morning. Hope you got all three of those. We'll do it again tomorrow morning, the Friday edition of the quiz, coming up tomorrow morning here on Family Radio.
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2: According to the Apostle Paul, the things we do won't have lasting significance unless we do them out of love.
3: If I give away all I have, and if I deliver up my body to be burned, but have not love, I gain nothing.
2: I was getting ready to teach this passage and came up with a paraphrase that applied to my situation. Though I teach women's conferences, though I spend hours studying and preparing for radio ministry, if I do it without love, at the end of my life, it will be a big, fat zero. Sobering to think about how many acts of service I've attempted without love. The sum total of those works and deeds has been nothing. No matter what God's called you to do, before you tackle it, ask Him to give you a heart of love. With Seeking Him, I'm Nancy DeMoss Wagglemuth.

0: Psalm chapter 16, verse 11. You will show me the path of life. In your presence is fullness of joy. 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
1: Trust God to work in you so that His will be manifested in your life.

And it's great to have you with us on a Thursday morning. I'm Bob Lapine. In the Bible, we read that hatred stirs up strife, but love covers all offenses. I'm just wondering if this morning you are harboring bitterness or hatred for someone. Hatred stirs up strife. Love covers all offenses. The New Testament says love covers a multitude of sins. Is there someone who has wronged you and you need to forgive them? You need to cover their offense with grace. Father, as we come this morning, starting our day together here with you, we thank you that you are present with us. We thank you that your love has covered our offenses. We thank you for your grace and your mercy shown toward us. Help us to be dispensers of mercy and grace to others. And Lord, where there is hurt or bitterness still harboring a place in our hearts, would you root it up? We don't want hatred to remain in our heart toward anyone. You've told us to love our neighbor, to even love our enemy. Lord, give us that love, we pray, and remove hatred. Put it far from us. We ask it this morning in your name. Amen.

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1: God designed the human machine to run on himself. He himself is the fuel our spirits were designed to burn, or the food our spirits were designed to feed on. There is no other.

Isaac Watts grew up in a church where only the Psalms were sung, and it frustrated him as a child because the Psalms had no direct praise for Jesus by name. Believing that both the Old and New Testaments tell a unified story, Watts began interpreting the Psalms in light of the gospel. One example of that work is the hymn, Jesus Shall Reign. Watts presents Jesus as the righteous king, fulfilling Solomon's prayer for justice and blessing. He defended this approach, saying, I'm just doing what David would have done if he had lived in the days of Christianity.

And I hope you're having a great Thursday morning. Glad that you are with us here on Family Radio. I'm Bob Lapine, as we are talking this week about the whole armor of God in Ephesians chapter 6. We've been talking about that all during the month of August. And the last piece of armor, actually it's a piece of weaponry that is mentioned in this passage. It's the only offensive weapon that is mentioned. It's the sword of the Spirit, which we are called to take up and fight with. We fight the schemes of the enemy with God's word, which is the sword of the Spirit. I mentioned yesterday that Jesus, when he was tempted in the wilderness in Matthew chapter 4, when Satan came to him, Jesus used scripture to fight back against those temptations. And I want to make this point. Jesus did not come preloaded with the Old Testament already in his memory. We tend to think that he's Jesus, he wrote the Bible, so he has the whole thing memorized from the time he was a baby. No, listen to me here. Jesus had to memorize scripture just like we do. The reason Jesus was able to quote Deuteronomy 8 when the serpent came to him is because he had meditated on and memorized God's word the way all human beings have to do that. He made it a priority as he was growing up. We don't know where or how he was trained. We don't know who the rabbi was that taught him. Jesus didn't have a Bible in his room at home, but in order for him to draw the sword of the Spirit and fight back against the enemy, he had to be ready with the scriptures in his heart. So how ready are you today if the enemy comes at you? How much of God's word do you have hidden in your heart? Are you reading it, studying it, meditating on it, memorizing it? If you're not, then the Spirit is empty-handed to fight against the schemes of the evil one. You need to arm him with God's word planted in your heart. That's what Psalm 1 says. It says, "Blessed is the man who meditates on God's law day and night, who keeps thinking about, meditating on, and memorizing the word of God." That's the kind of person we should be like as followers of Jesus.

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0: Welcome to Bible Q&A with John MacArthur, and this is Denny Nugent with today's question. It comes from Romans 5, where the Apostle Paul connects the death we all face with Adam's sin in the garden. Verse 12 says, "Through one man, sin entered into the world, and death through sin. And so death spread to all men because all sinned." Now, John, that passage raises an important question. Can you explain, how is it that when Adam fell into sin and death, you and I and all mankind fell with him?
1: Well, the simple answer to that, Denny, is that we all sinned in Adam. That's what the book of Romans says. We all sinned in the loins of Adam. I mean, the whole of humanity was there in his loins. What he did that had an effect on him, he passed on to every human being that came out of his loins. And of course, Eve did the same. In fact, she led in the disobedience. And so we were there. All of humanity was in Adam. Mankind, in a sense, is a single entity, a divinely ordered solidarity. And Adam, when he acted in the way he did, acted in a way that represented the entire human race. And so when Adam sinned, all mankind, in effect, sinned in Adam, and sin was passed on to everyone from then on to the present day and until the new creation, when the Lord makes a new heaven and a new earth and we enter into an eternal state of perfection. The sin of Adam passed to all his descendants. Wonderfully, Paul makes a comparison with Christ. As in Adam all died, so that which Christ did on the cross passes to all who put their trust in him.
0: 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For more instruction from the book of Romans, or if you have a question for John, visit MacArthurCommentaries.com.
2: 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We want to stand firm on biblical truth, but we want to be respectful and persuasive. So how do we do both? 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

Isaiah chapter 41, verse 10. Fear not, for I am with you. Be not dismayed, for I am your God. I will strengthen you. I will help you. I will uphold you with my righteous right hand.

And it's Bob Lapine with you here on a Thursday morning on Family Radio as we are continuing to think together about the whole armor of God and specifically today about the sword of the Spirit, which is the Word of God. It's important for us to have God's Word hidden in our hearts, to be meditating on it, memorizing it. But let me just point out, it's called the sword of the Spirit because Bible knowledge is not sufficient to fight temptation. It requires the work of the Spirit. It requires God's Word in the hands of the Holy Spirit. It would do you no good if you had the entire Bible memorized, start to finish. You were able to pull up any verse you wanted instantly. That ability would have no spiritual power in your life if you were not relying on the Holy Spirit and walking by the Spirit. Ephesians 6 makes it clear that the Word of God is the sword of the Spirit. You can have all the swords in the world laying around, but unless you have the Holy Spirit there to pick them up and start using them, it's worthless. And of course, the opposite's true as well. You can have the Holy Spirit in your life, surrendered to Jesus, but unless you are doing the work of arming yourself with God's Word, you're leaving the Holy Spirit without the benefit of the weaponry he needs to do spiritual battle on your behalf. The Word, apart from the Spirit, has no spiritual power. The Spirit, apart from the Word, is unarmed. He's going to keep saying to you, "Where's my sword? Hand me my sword." God's Word is the sword of the Spirit. And we have to rely on both the Holy Spirit to protect us, but also having God's Word hidden in our hearts.

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1: Prayer is not about informing God. 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

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We will never forget the price Jesus paid so that forgiven sinners could sing forever to God.

And on a Thursday morning, glad you're with us here on Family Radio as we are thinking together about the whole armor of God. And today, specifically, the sword of the Spirit, which is the Word of God. I just need to say to you, sadly, in our day, God's Word is often neglected by Christians. I heard an old poem years ago that compared the Bible to the TV guide. You remember what the TV guide is? The magazine they used to print to tell you what was on the TV every week? When I was a kid, every Sunday in the newspaper, there was a TV guide. You got it out. You kept it all week. I used to study it to see what was going to be on that I would want to watch. When you wanted to know what to watch in the evening, you picked up your TV guide, which led to this poem. The author is unknown, but he wrote, "They lie on the table side by side, the Holy Bible and the TV guide. One is well worn and cherished with pride, not the Bible, but the TV guide. One is used daily to help folks decide. No, not the Bible, the TV guide. As the pages are turned, what shall they see? Oh, what does it matter? Turn on the TV. So they open the book in which they confide. No, not the Bible, but the TV guide. The Word of God is seldom read. Maybe a verse before they fall into bed. Exhausted and sleepy and tired as can be. Not from reading the Bible, but from watching TV. So then, back to the table side by side lie the Holy Bible and the TV guide. No time for prayer, no time for the Word. The plan of salvation is seldom heard. But forgiveness of sin, so full and free, is found in the Bible and not on TV." Now, I'm guessing you haven't looked at a TV guide in many years, but we do spend time on Facebook, maybe more time than reading the Bible, more time watching TV than reading the Bible or surfing the internet instead of spending time in God's Word. If you're going to take up the sword of the Spirit, we have to commit time to prioritizing God's Word in our lives so that we have it handy when we need it. Let's make sure we're not neglecting the Bible.

The psalmist says in the book of Psalms, better is one day in your house than thousands elsewhere. It is good to be in the house of the Lord, in the presence of God with his people. And that's what we're doing here this morning. We may not be physically together, but we are joined together by the hymns, by the Bible teaching you hear this morning here on Family Radio. I'm Bob Lapine. Glad to have you joining us. It is time for our Bible quiz on a Thursday morning. You ready for your questions? Here we go. Question number one. Who in the Old Testament had a wrestling match with God, got his hip put out of joint, and was permanently disabled as a result? Who was that? Question number two, what did Joseph say to his brothers after years of betrayal and suffering? This is Genesis 50:20, where Joseph makes a famous declaration to his brothers about their motive and God's purposes. What does he say? And then finally, which Old Testament prophet lay on his side for hundreds of days as part of God's message to both Israel and Judah? Who was that prophet? So again, who in the Old Testament wrestled with God, got his hip put out of joint? What did Joseph say to his brothers about their motivation for doing harm to him and God's purposes? And which prophet in the Old Testament laid on his side for hundreds of days as part of God's message to Israel and Judah? Think you know? You want to think about that for a minute while we hum or sing along with this hymn? I'll have the answers coming up here on Family Radio.

0: And the Bible tells us, blessed is the man whose delight is in the law of the Lord. I hope your delight is in God's word this morning. Glad to have you with us here on Family Radio. Are you ready for the answers to this morning's Bible quiz? Got them right here. Let's get to it. Question number one. Which Old Testament figure had his hip put out of joint as he wrestled with God, leaving him permanently disabled? Who was that? Genesis 32. It was while he was climbing the ladder. It was Jacob. It was Jacob who wrestled with God all night long and woke up with a bad hip. Question number two. What famous declaration did Joseph make to his brothers after years of being betrayed and suffering? This is Genesis 50. Joseph is now in Egypt. His brothers are down, and they have realized what they did to their brother and how wrong it was. And Joseph says to them, if you didn't get it, let's see if this helps. He says to them, "You meant evil against me, but God meant it for good. You meant it for evil, God meant it for good." That's Genesis 50:20. And then finally, which prophet lay on his side for hundreds of days as part of God's message to Israel and Judah? That was Ezekiel chapter 4. Hope you got it this morning. Hope you got all three of those. We'll do it again tomorrow morning, the Friday edition of the quiz, coming up tomorrow morning here on Family Radio.
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1: What do you do when you're fed up with life? Well, C.S. Lewis once advised to start writing. He said that ink is the great cure for all human ills. I thought about that Lewis quote when I read 2 Samuel 1. This is where David wrote and then chanted a lament after the death of Saul and David's beloved friend, Jonathan. David took his grief, his sorrow, and he translated that into this lament, which he wrote and then sang before the Lord. I think there's wonderful advice for all of us when it comes to dealing with difficult times in life, whether we're anxious, whether we're stressed, whether we're grieving, whether we're lonely, whatever it is we're going through. There is a healing, at least the beginning of process of healing, by taking whatever emotions are swirling inside us and then rendering those into speech. This allows us to bring some order out of chaos, some structure out of often what feels like an unstructured, chaotic life. And if you can't do that, at least take up the Psalms of David, which are almost half of the 150 Psalms, where David, in times of difficulty, he took his experience and he translated that into speech. And our Lord will use these words to help us to begin to work our way through this chaos. And these words then become our prayers, our petitions to our good and gracious Heavenly Father, who always hears our prayers.
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0: And it's great to have you with us on a Thursday morning. I'm Bob Lapine. In the Bible, we read that hatred stirs up strife, but love covers all offenses. I'm just wondering if this morning you are harboring bitterness or hatred for someone. Hatred stirs up strife. Love covers all offenses. The New Testament says love covers a multitude of sins. Is there someone who has wronged you and you need to forgive them? You need to cover their offense with grace. Father, as we come this morning, starting our day together here with you, we thank you that you are present with us. We thank you that your love has covered our offenses. We thank you for your grace and your mercy shown toward us. Help us to be dispensers of mercy and grace to others. And Lord, where there is hurt or bitterness still harboring a place in our hearts, would you root it up? We don't want hatred to remain in our heart toward anyone. You've told us to love our neighbor, to even love our enemy. Lord, give us that love, we pray, and remove hatred. Put it far from us. We ask it this morning in your name. Amen.
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4: Greetings. Let's open God's word to the Psalms. We'll be looking at Psalm 39, which is in the middle of a section in the Psalm 30s that deal with suffering. Psalms 34 to 37 give us psalms of suffering when you are righteous, when you're walking by faith. But then Psalms 38 to 41 turn to what happens when you're suffering and you're guilty and you've sinned. Well, Psalm 39 is the second of this collection of Psalms of the guilty sufferer. Well, let's read Psalm 39. To the chief musician, to Jeduthun, a psalm of David. I said, I will guard my ways lest I sin with my tongue. I will restrain my mouth with a muzzle, while the wicked are before me. I was mute with silence. I held my peace, even from good. And my sorrow was stirred up. My heart was hot within me. While I was musing, the fire burned. Then I spoke with my tongue, Lord, make me to know my end, and what is the measure of my days, that I may know how frail I am. Indeed, you have made my days as handbreadths, and my age is as nothing before you. Certainly, every man at his best state is but vapor. Surely, every man walks about like a shadow. Surely, they busy themselves in vain. He heaps up riches and does not know who will gather them. And now, Lord, what do I wait for? My hope is in you. Deliver me from all my transgressions. Do not make me the reproach of the foolish. I was mute. I did not open my mouth, because it was you who did it. Remove your plague from me. I am consumed by the blow of your hand. When with rebukes you correct man for iniquity, you make his beauty melt away like a moth. Surely every man is vapor. Hear my prayer, O Lord, and give ear to my cry. Do not be silent at my tears, for I am a stranger with you, a sojourner, as all my fathers were. Remove your gaze from me, that I may regain strength before I go away and am no more. Let's pray. Lord, as we come to you, we are but vapor, a breath, and we are dust. We pray, Lord, that you would take our short, difficult lives, and especially when we've sinned, we turn to you and we look to you alone for grace and salvation. Would you come, Lord, and fill these lives with meaning and with hope? We ask it in Jesus' name. Amen. One of the great poets of the 20th century was T.S. Eliot. And he had walked through the misery of this world that was turning its back on God. And T.S. Eliot said, I'm living in the wasteland. Well, T.S. Eliot became a Christian and he found Christ and he wrote some great poems. And one of them is called The Hollow Men. And T.S. Eliot said this, we are the hollow men. We are the stuffed men leaning together, headpiece filled with straw. Those who have crossed with direct eyes to death's other kingdom remember us, if at all, not as lost, violent souls, but only as the hollow men, the stuffed men. He was describing our generation, not as these violent, angry, atheistic souls, but as scarecrows. We're just leaning over on a post and there's nothing inside us but straw. Well, King David also described us as walking shadows, but he said we are those who still have hope. So that's what we'll be looking at in this Psalm 39. And this psalm is dedicated to the chief musician, whose name is Jeduthun. And he shows up in the book of Chronicles alongside Asaph, bringing offerings to the Lord's house every morning and evening. It says, Jeduthun and the rest who were chosen, who were designated by name to give thanks to the Lord, because his steadfast love endures forever. And with them, Heman and Jeduthun, to sound aloud with trumpets and cymbals and the musical instruments of God. Now the sons of Jeduthun were the gatekeepers. And David wrote this psalm, this poem, and he dedicated it to the leader of music. So these are lyrics in search of a melody. David began describing his own situation and said, I'm going to try not to speak. I said, I will guard my ways that I may not sin with my tongue. Now, who is David talking to? He is talking to himself. And there's something to learn from this. You should not just listen to yourself. You have these thoughts and these feelings that come into your head. But you shouldn't just listen to what you're experiencing and how you feel about things. You should be grabbing a hold of yourself and talking to yourself, telling yourself the truth. One of the great values of our culture was once to be authentic, which meant say whatever you feel and never be ashamed. Well, that is not biblical because we walk around with deceitful, wicked hearts. The world says, follow your heart. The Bible says, don't follow your heart. Follow Jesus. But don't just listen to your own heart. You should take charge, talk to yourself, And then begin to say things to yourself like David does here in Psalm 39 when he says, "Self, I'm going to keep a careful watch over my tongue. If I'm not paying attention to what I say, I will be sinning. And I've known myself too long to think otherwise because I've said too many things I should never have said. And I've not said too many things I should have said." So here's the pattern. Keep watch over your tongue. Speak to yourself. And if you must, and you say, "If I open my mouth, I'm going to say something I shouldn't," then put a muzzle on your mouth. Well, keep your tongue from evil. Joel Beakey said this: "No one exercised more self-control and steadfastness under hostile fire than Jesus. Christ is a model for us of how to respond in the best way to criticism of the worst kind." So if you want to know, if you're surrounded by enemies and you need to say something, look at how Jesus responded to criticism. So if you're facing horrible criticism, and it's not from people who care about you and really love you and are trying to help you, if it's people who hate you, your best option may be silence. Have you ever tried that? Have you ever tried saying nothing? David said, "I was mute and silent. I held my peace to no avail. My distress grew worse." If you've ever tried tying down your tongue and not saying anything in response to people who hate you, you might just be miserable. It's like trying to grab a basketball and hold it underwater. It keeps popping up. Your silence might only make things worse. And David said this: "My heart became hot within me. As I mused, the fire burned. Then I spoke with my tongue." Well, it was just too much. David tried to be silent and he couldn't bottle it up. The pressure had to go somewhere. He said, "It was like fire I was trying to hold and it was burning my insides." So he began to speak and he prayed. He began speaking to the Lord. When you are surrounded by enemy fire and criticism and you think the best thing I can do is be silent and you're not able to do it, what should you do? Pray. Draw near to God and he will draw near to you. It's a promise. Well, may the Lord give us grace when we're surrounded with difficult criticism to respond like Jesus. Father, we pray that you would give us grace not to lash out, not to react to people, but to look to Jesus, to follow him, and to first draw near to you. Lord, give us this grace. We pray in Jesus' name. Amen.
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Hey, and welcome to Family Radio. It's great to have you listening. I'm Jason. You know, there are plenty of ugly things we face throughout the day. Like, I'm not even going to try to name them. You know what they are. We all face them every day. But, you know, it's often in those ugly, trying moments that God invites us to lift our eyes and notice what's beautiful. Because the truth is, we're surrounded by beauty. You know, there's beauty in creation, beauty in people, beauty in the arts and sciences and music. I mean, we live in a world of inescapable beauty, and it all reflects the beauty of God the Creator. And so how are we to respond to such beauty? By bending the knee and praising the one who made it all. And I hope you'll spend the next hour worshiping the God of all beauty with us here on Family Radio. Welcome. Come.

Philippians chapter 1, verse 18. What then? Only that in every way, whether in pretense or in truth, Christ is proclaimed. And in that I rejoice. To live is Christ. Yes, and I will rejoice.

0: Well, it's great to be with you today on Family Radio. So we live in a day when people think that they can reason their way out of anything. Just give us enough time, enough education, enough technology, and we'll eventually figure the problem out. But the Bible makes it clear that human reason has a God-given limit. Like, God alone is the source of all wisdom. And if we leave him out of the equation, our reasoning can only take us so far. Now, that doesn't mean we stop thinking. God doesn't ask us to check our brains at the door. Logic and reason, they are wonderful gifts from God, but they were never meant to be our final authority. Like, they can lead us to truth, but they're not the source of truth. And author Ryan Bundrick illustrated this very well. He said, imagine a five-year-old boy boards an airplane for the very first time. He looks at his father and he asks him, Dad, how do I know that this plane isn't going to fall out of the sky? And so his dad just kind of launches into this detailed explanation of aerodynamics and jet propulsion. But eventually he says, son, I don't need you to understand how airplanes fly. I just need you to trust me. And so the child doesn't understand all the science, but he does know his father. And trusting his father is the most reasonable thing he can do. And our relationship with God is very much the same. There are countless things that we cannot fully understand about his timing or his purposes. And so there comes a point where reason gives way to trust. We walk by faith and not by sight. Again, logic and reason, they are useful, but we have to recognize their limits. At the end of the day, we need the wisdom of another. We need the mind of Christ. And only then can we do what God calls us to, and that's to trust him.
1: The Bible speaks to all of life. I'm Pastor Rob Pacienza with Coral Ridge Ministries. With millions of students back in school, a major new study just dropped. Schools offering Bible-based character education showed dramatic results across 27 states over 6 years. Nearly 50% lowered absenteeism, 30% fewer suspensions, and over 30% more students performing at or above grade level. The data is unambiguous. When students receive Bible-based character education, they show up, they behave, and they learn. Proverbs 22 says, train up a child in the way he should go. That's not just spiritual advice. Apparently, it's academic policy. The world has spent decades trying to fix education by adding programs, spending money, and removing God. The research is now telling us what Scripture has always said. Put God back in and watch what happens. For more, visit crm.tv.
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Are you aware at all, in your own heart of hearts, of the mercy of God to you? Oh, have you sued for mercy? Have you gone to the mercy seat? There, confessed your need before your Lord, until your heart was just wrung out with the awareness of your human frailty and sin. Psalmist said, verily, every man at his best state is altogether vanity. Help me to know my days, how frail. Oh, have you had an experience, beloved, of the mercy of God?

0: 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A person who has been to God for mercy is going to be less critical and more helpful and more loving and more Christ-like in every way.
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1: 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It really ministers and builds up and encourages.
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1: 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Reading from Romans 11, verses 33 through 36. Oh, the depth of the riches, both of the wisdom and knowledge of God! How unsearchable are his judgments, and his ways past finding out! For who hath known the mind of the Lord? Or who hath been his counselor? Or who hath first given to him, and it shall be recompensed unto him again? For of him, and through him, and to him are all things, to whom be glory forever. Amen.
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3: 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Now, music, we know, is incredibly powerful. Music can comfort and heal in ways that words alone cannot. And that's certainly true for me. And David, I think, felt this way too. Like in Psalm 59, we read about him crying out to God to defend him as Saul's men are surrounding him, trying to kill him. He's clearly overwhelmed, in distress. And yet David says, "But I will sing of your power. I will sing aloud of your mercy in the morning." I mean, just imagine that. David's life was in danger, was really being hunted like an animal, and yet his impulse was to sing. So maybe today your situation feels a little like David's, kind of dark and uncertain, not really sure what's going to happen next. Well, I think God wants us to look to David's example, to sing in the middle of the storm. And I hope the music of Family Radio will help you do that this hour. Welcome.

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1: Have you ever noticed how quickly, when anxiety comes, we can get spun up from 0 to 10 almost instantly? You start thinking about one problem, and before long, your mind is racing. I mean, it's just churning through all the things that could go wrong. Fear has this way of asking, what if? What if something goes wrong? What if I can't handle it? What if the future doesn't turn out the way I hope? But God gives us a different response to anxiety. Philippians 4, verses 6 and 7 says, "Don't be anxious about anything, but in everything, by prayer and supplication, with thanksgiving, let your requests be made known to God. And the peace of God will guard your hearts and minds in Christ Jesus." You notice there, God doesn't tell us to pretend that our problems don't exist. He invites us to bring our problems to Him. Whatever is causing you anxiety today, let's talk to God about it. Tell Him exactly what you're afraid of. Give Him your questions, your uncertainty, your concerns, and then thank Him, not because everything's already been fixed, but because He's faithful, He's good, He's with us. Jesus said in John 14, "Peace I leave with you, my peace I give to you. Not as the world gives do I give to you. Let not your hearts be troubled, neither let them be afraid." So Jesus didn't promise that we're not going to face difficult circumstances. He promises something better. He promises His peace in the middle of them. So when fear starts whispering, what if, let's answer it with faith. And two other words, but God. So what if the situation is difficult? But God is faithful. What if I don't know what to do? But God will guide me. What if I'm afraid? But God is with me. We may not know what tomorrow holds, but we do know who holds our tomorrow. And that is where peace begins.
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2: Hebrews 12, verse 28. "Therefore, let us be grateful for receiving a kingdom that cannot be shaken. And thus let us offer to God acceptable worship with reverence and awe."

We thank you for joining us this midday on Family Radio. So would you say that your smile says anything about you? Well, according to a 30-year UC Berkeley study, it likely can predict the type of person you'll become. So what researchers did is study the smile of students in an old yearbook, and from that they were able to predict how fulfilling and long-lasting their marriages would be, how highly they would score on standardized tests of well-being and general happiness, and how inspiring they would be to others. And the widest smilers consistently ranked highest in all of the above. In another study, British researchers found that one smile can provide the same level of brain stimulation as up to 2,000 chocolate bars. And if that's not enough, smiling also makes us look good in the eyes of others. A recent study confirmed that when we smile, we not only appear more likable and courteous, but we're actually perceived to be more competent. Now, you know, got to be clear, smiling is not the answer to all of our problems. You know, smiling cannot create genuine joy in our hearts. Only God can do that. Joy cannot exist apart from God. But if anything, there does appear to be a connection between the joy that's on our face and the joy we have in our heart. And when we smile, it can also help others smile too. Scripture says a crushed spirit dries up the bones, but a joyful heart is a good medicine.

0: 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And you think of John chapter 6, familiar story. We read about a little boy who brought his lunch to Jesus, just two fish and five small loaves of bread. On their own, you know, not very much, wasn't going to feed many people. But in Jesus' hands, it was enough to feed a crowd of 5,000. And, you know, that's exactly what happens when we place even the smallest gifts into the hands of a big God. He takes what we offer, no matter how small it may feel to us, and he uses it in ways we never could have dreamed of. 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
2: We all know that Noah was an ark builder, but a preacher? That's exactly how Peter describes him in 2 Peter 2:5, as a preacher of righteousness. The Greek word that's used there for preacher is kairos. And that's how Paul describes himself in 1 Timothy and 2 Timothy, as a preacher of righteousness. Now, what did Noah preach, and where does it say that he preached? Well, if you go back to the Old Testament, you'll find no references to Noah being a preacher. We certainly can deduce that or assume that from the fact that God called him, he told him to build the ark, so presumably Noah would have been also telling people to do God's will, to repent, to amend their ways. In fact, we do have first century Jewish evidence from Josephus, for example, where he talks about how Noah was trying to get his contemporaries to amend their evil ways. So, yes, Noah was the ark builder, but he also was a preacher. Well, how well did he do? Well, his congregation was pretty small. Only his family, Noah and seven other people, eight people in all, entered into the ark. So Noah was a preacher of righteousness, to be sure, but you know what? When it comes to preaching, when it comes to teaching, when it comes to proclaiming the gospel, the results, they're not our business. That's God's business. It's above our pay grade. We simply pass on the word. We preach the word like Noah did, and we leave the results to God. Sometimes many will believe, sometimes not many will believe, but that's God's job of conversion, not ours.
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2: 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Our Father, which art in heaven, hallowed be thy name. Thy kingdom come, thy will be done, in earth as it is in heaven. Give us this day our daily bread, and forgive us our debts as we forgive our debtors. And lead us not into temptation, but deliver us from evil. For thine is the kingdom, and the power, and the glory, forever. Amen.

0: We have people who are deeply disturbed about the state of our culture who never hit their knees. Ian Bounds has said, when we depend upon men, we get what men can do. When we depend upon mechanisms, we get what mechanisms can do. But when we depend upon God, we get what God can do.
1: Don't stop.

We have churches that constantly harangue us about how bad the world is and how important it is that we live our Christian lives, but we don't spend seasons in prayer. Homer W. Hodge said, prayer should be the breath of our breathing and the life of our living.

Hey, I'm Jason, and we're glad to have you listening to Family Radio today. So invitations are usually a good thing, right? Like, who doesn't appreciate an invitation to a wedding, job promotion, or some other opportunity for connection and success? But, you know, sometimes invitations can become distractions from what matters most. And Jesus tells us a sobering story about this in Luke 14, 16 through 23. It's the parable of the great banquet. You may remember in the story, everyone who's invited comes up with an excuse. Like one guy just bought a piece of land and he has to go see it. Another has things to do on his farm. Another guy just got married and he wants to spend time with his wife. And none of these things are wrong or evil in and of themselves. You could say that they're legitimate excuses, just a part of life. And yet each one becomes a reason to miss the banquet. And it made the master of the house angry. Now, the reason Jesus tells us this story, I think, is because we all have a tendency to dodge God's invitations and even justify it. You know, like someone can say, hey, I give my entire Sunday to God, and now you want my Wednesday night too for a prayer meeting or my Saturday afternoon to help someone move out of their house? Like, no thanks. That's asking a little too much. And so we miss out on those opportunities that God has planned for us, whether it's service or compassion for others, just the encouragement our souls need. Author Adele Calhoun put it this way. She said, we can get so busy, stressed, and driven that we don't RSVP to God's invitations. Like the people in the parable, we say no because business comes first. So, you know, maybe today we just need to ask, which invitations are shaping my life? Like, are they pulling me toward or away from the banquet that God is offering me? And what, if anything, needs to change in order to make kingdom purposes my top priority?

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Now, every human being has a desire for fellowship. It's just kind of built into our DNA. You know, we want to be included and accepted. We want to belong. Community is something we crave, where we can tell other people our deepest secrets and they can tell us theirs. We can lean on other people to get us through a difficult moment. And sure, there are social clubs where you can feel included. You know, you can join a tennis club or a book club. And all of these have some value, no doubt. But they all lack something. They don't offer God's grace to you. Accepted. We want to belong. Community is something we crave, where we can tell other people our deepest secrets and they can tell us theirs. We can lean on other people to get us through a difficult moment. And sure, there are social clubs where you can feel included. You know, you can join a tennis club or a book club, and all of these have some value, no doubt.

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2: A Christian is a person who has been united with Christ in his death and resurrection. When you were united with Christ by faith, the person you were before ceased to exist and a new person came into being. You still have many struggles and you still fail in many ways, but since Christ has set you free, you are in an entirely new position. Sin shall no longer be your master. So do not let sin reign in your body to obey its evil desires. It'll always be your enemy, but no longer your master, because now you're in a position to put up a fight. Being in Christ equips you for your battle against sin. Once you were destined for defeat in the battle, but now in Christ, you're positioned for victory.
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4: I think, therefore, I am. But again, ladies and gentlemen, understand this. Descartes was not doing all of this simply to prove to the world that René Descartes existed. What he was searching for was a starting point for the pathway to certainty, to the pathway to a truth that really matters for everybody. He was looking for a rational, intellectual foundation for affirming not the existence of Descartes, but the existence of God.
5: What is real? Are we real? How can we know? Philosophers and storytellers have been arguing about that one for a while. Is there really any way we can know for sure? As Christians, we know that there is. Hello and welcome back to Renewing Your Mind. I'm glad you've joined us. We live in a vibrant, exciting world, but how do we know it's really there? Well, that's what we're going to look at in today's episode as we explore another message Dr. R.C. Sproul's series, Think Like a Christian. How we perceive the world is important, not only for our own existence, but for our relationship with God. If the heavens really declare the glory of God, it's important for us to have confidence that the heavens are actually there. But how can we find that confidence? We'll get to that shortly. But before we do, a quick reminder to make sure you listen to the end of today's episode to find out how you can receive a lifetime of digital access to Dr. Sproul's entire 12-part series, along with a special edition Renewing Your Mind notebook. But now, here's Dr. Sproul.
4: We continue now with our brief study of the Christian and the mind. We've been looking at some of the foundational issues of knowledge that became almost the preoccupation of Christian thinkers and philosophers in the 17th century. And we've been looking specifically at the work of the French Jesuit mathematician René Descartes. And you recall that we made mention of his famous little slogan, cogito ergo sum, I think, therefore, I am. And in our last session, I tried to give some background, an introduction for why.

0: I, a man of the intellectual magnitude of Descartes, would spend so much time trying to prove his own existence. And we saw that in the light of the problems of the breakdown of authority, particularly in the church, in the 16th century, that the question in the 17th century was, how can I know if anything is true? How can I trust whatever knowledge I have received from my teachers, from the experts in various fields? And as I said, this became a time where careful scrutiny was given to the science of epistemology, which studies the question, how can I know anything? Now, Descartes, in light of the problem of skepticism that was confronting the church and the culture of his day, began his intellectual pilgrimage by declaring war on gratuitous assumptions. He said, I am going to doubt everything that I have ever learned. I am going to doubt everything that I can conceivably doubt. I'm not going to take anything for granted. I think we will see, I hope we will see, that there still were a few things he took for granted that he didn't totally abandon, but the process was one of rigorous and systematic doubting. He looked at things like this. He said, how can I know for sure regarding anything that I observe with my eyes or hear with my ears or taste with my mouth? In other words, how can I be certain of anything that I perceive with my senses? Now, you know, in our day and age, there is a predilection in our culture to say, unless we perceive it with the senses, we can have no confidence in its truthfulness at all. We say, I want to see it, taste it, touch it, smell it, or so on. We want physical, tangible, sensible evidence to believe whatever it is that we believe. But what Descartes said was, I'm going to challenge my very ability to perceive. And he basically challenged this on two separate levels or planes. On the one hand, Descartes focused in on what we call the subject-object problem. You, as a living, breathing, thinking person, are a subject. And everything that exists outside of you could be called objects. You're looking at me, I'm an object of your knowledge. Even though in myself I am a subject, as I look at you, you're an object of my perception. This piece of chalk that I'm holding here is an object about which I'm now speaking. Now, the question in the old subject-object problem is this: how can I know for sure that the external world, the objective world, the world that exists outside of my own mind, really exists as I perceive it? Now, this is no small question. We're asking the question, how accurate is my perception of reality? Is everything the way it seems to be as I perceive it? Or is there some kind of built-in distortion that takes place in this transition between the external world and my mind? My ideas are in my mind. And my ideas about you are not gained by having a direct link-up between my mind and your mind. The only way I can get into your mind is if you choose to tell me something or reveal something about what's in your mind, And you do that in various ways. You may act it out, you may speak it, you may write it. But for me to get in touch with that, I have to use one or more of my five senses. I'd have to read with my eyes or hear with my ears, you see. Or if I were blind, I could read it with my fingers, with Braille. But some part of my body would have to be engaged in this communication process between us. You see, the body is your personal transition to the world around you. Your way of getting from your mind to the external world is your body. Now, that's something that was understood clearly by the writers of the sacred scriptures. You hear Peter, for example, saying, "We do not declare unto you cunningly devised myths or fables." That is, we're not writing fiction, stuff that we've made up out of our own speculative imagination. But what did he say? "But we declare to you that which we have seen with our eyes and have heard with our ears." Or we think of doubting Thomas after the resurrection, saying, "Unless I can put my hand into the wounds on his body, I will not believe." In a word, what Thomas was asking for was what we call today empirical verification. That is proof or evidence that is founded on sense perception, on seeing, tasting, touching, hearing, and so on. So that the mind, according to this theory, should not adopt or embrace as true that which cannot be verified or proven by the five senses. Now, it's precisely at this point that Descartes sort of turns the tables because of this problem of the subject and object. What Descartes is really saying here, ladies and gentlemen, is that rather than sense perception being the highest form of proof and the preferred method of arriving at certainty, he was saying that it is an inferior way of getting at truth and a very dangerous basket if you put all your eggs in it. He was not decrying or denying the utility of sensation, but he was trying to show the limits of learning truth simply through what you see, taste, hear, touch, and so on. Because, again, of this problem, how do you know that when you are seeing something, your eyes aren't playing tricks on you? You know what a mirage is, where you think you see a pond of water, but there's no pond of water there. What is a hallucination? Hallucination we tend to understand as a distorted picture of reality. I've mentioned this before, that one of the fascinating debates earlier on in this century took place at Harvard when the crown prince or the high priest of the new drug movement, particularly LSD, Timothy Leary, was performing experiments in the psychology department with the use of so-called hallucinogenic drugs, like peyote and others. And it was found out that he was introducing a chemical substance called LSD into these experiments, and he got into big trouble. And so there was a court trial about this case, because it was against the law to be practicing this trade with the use of hallucinogenic drugs. And a hallucinogen is something that distorts the mind's perception of reality. So they hauled Timothy Leary into court in Boston. And for his defense, He more or less invented, or at least popularized, a word that became overnight an integral part of the pop vocabulary of America. It was the word psychedelic. Remember that? The defense theory put on was this. He said that under the influence of this drug, mind-altering, chemically altering drug, LSD, that what happens is not that the mind's apprehension of reality is distorted, as is in the case of an hallucinogenic drug, but rather the mind is now enhanced. In other words, in simple terms, what he was saying is LSD gives you a more accurate picture of what's actually out there than you have without the benefit of LSD. And he had artists and musicians and people parading to the witness stand, an artist saying, wow, when I was tripping out on LSD, I was seeing blends and harmonies and hues and tints of color that I had never been able to perceive with such acuity as I did when I was under this drug. Or musicians saying, wow, my sense of harmony was raised to a whole new dimension when I was under LSD. But what we're interested here from an epistemological perspective is this. Who can prove Leary wrong? How do you know that reality is as you perceive it? We do know, for example, that there are built-in limits to our sense perception. I tell the story of when I was a little boy and my dad got me a dog and my mother sent me to the hardware store to buy a doggy whistle. And I paid for this doggy whistle and I took it home and I blew it. It didn't work. So I went back to the store and I told this owner, I said, I bought this doggy whistle, it doesn't work. He said, what do you mean it doesn't work? I said, well, listen, I blow into it, nothing. He said, wait a minute. He said, don't you understand that this dog whistle makes a sound at such a high frequency that your ear doesn't hear it, but your dog will hear it. Go home and blow it a few times, see what your dog does. So I went home, blew it a few times, sure enough, here comes the dog. So that was my first little scientific experiment with understanding that some animals have far more developed and more acute senses of what's going on around them than we do. We know that there are animals who have a far more advanced olfactory sense than we do. That is, they can detect, they can track, just on the basis of smell, things that are miles away. We know the radar units of the bat, and so on. We're all familiar with that. So why do we make the assumption that reality really exists as we perceive it? You know, this is what provoked the question in the 18th century. If a tree falls in the forest and there's no one there to hear it, was there any sound? And Bishop Berkeley's essay at Perkippi, that to be is to be perceived, was an advance in this issue. And it's what provoked the 20th century question, as I've mentioned before. If a man speaks in the woods and there's no woman there to hear him, is he still wrong? But in any case, you get the idea here that if I look at the audience that is in front of me today and I'm trying to figure out how tall a man is who's sitting in the back row, who's a retired Chicago policeman, and he's sitting there and I just look at him and eyeball him, and if I try to use my thumb as a gauge, if I hold my arm out in front of me and close one eye and hold my thumb over this man's body, I can cover his entire body with the thumbnail of my right hand. So I said, okay, I know what I'll call that policeman, Tom Thumb, because he's no bigger than my thumb. Now, what's wrong with this equation here? It's from this distance that I am removed from him, and if I put a small object in front of my eye, that small object will obscure my entire sight of that man, and it would be a ludicrous inference to conclude that he's no bigger than the nail on my thumb. But you see, we have learned through the experience of daily life to make those adjustments of depth perception and the like. But Descartes is saying, how do you know that this isn't all one big distortion? How do you know that the lunatic in the insane asylum isn't having the accurate perception and we're the ones that aren't perceiving reality truthfully? Or, he says, suppose somebody else gets into the mix. One thing that Protestantism and Roman Catholicism both believed in was the devil. And he said, how do you know that what you think you are seeing or think you are hearing isn't a trick conjured up by the devil? And he would point to such things as the appearance of the witch of Endor in the Old Testament, who conjured up Samuel for Saul. And was that a fake? Or did the devil really have the ability to produce Samuel? Or was it an illusion? How do you know? And so he considered the possibility of Satan as being the great deceiver who went about causing people to come to a distorted knowledge of the truth. And so what I'm saying is that he went through this rigorous process, doubting everything that he could possibly doubt. Authorities disagree, so he can't appeal to authorities. How could he know anything for certain? Well, he boiled it down to this. He said, well, there's one thing I cannot doubt without affirming at the same time that I'm doubting it. And that is, I cannot doubt that I am doubting. Because in order to doubt that I'm doubting requires that I do what? That I doubt that I'm doubting. So that if I doubt that I'm doubting, I most certainly am doubting. And if I doubt it, I'm proving it. Do you see that? And he said, okay, so one thing I know for sure is that I'm doubting. But if I know that for sure, I know something else. That in order to doubt, doubt itself is some kind of thinking. It requires consciousness. It's not just a tingle in my toe, but it is a negative affirmation or denial in my head, in my thinking. So, if I'm doubting, I must be thinking. Well, maybe I can doubt that I'm thinking, but in order to doubt that I'm thinking, I think, I must think that I'm not thinking. So even if I think that I'm not thinking, what am I doing? I'm thinking. So no matter how I come at this, I can't escape the indubitable truth that I'm thinking. And thought must have a thinker. And so he says, if I'm doubting, I'm thinking. If I'm thinking, I'm being. If I'm thinking, I am. Now I know that I'm thinking. Cogito, I think, therefore, I am. But again, ladies and gentlemen, understand this, as we'll look at more in the next time. Descartes was not doing all of this simply to prove to the world that René Descartes existed. What he was searching for was a starting point for the pathway to certainty, to the pathway to a truth that really matters for everybody. He was looking for a rational intellectual foundation for affirming not the existence of Descartes, but the existence of God. Now again, why would we go through so many intellectual gymnastics to come to something, a conclusion that most of us just take uncritically and automatically as a given of our experience? Even the great Immanuel Kant did not try to prove the existence of the self. He said that this is the transcendental apperception of the ego. You can't perceive yourself as a self. You can't see yourself, your innermost self, or taste, or but you cannot deny it. It's so integral to your own consciousness. And so what we're saying here, as Descartes was trying to indicate, is that all thinking begins with consciousness. And so from the Christian perspective, we have to ask, how does our consciousness include and relate not only the consciousness we have of ourselves, but how does the consciousness of ourself relate to our consciousness of God? And that's one of the most important questions a Christian will ever struggle with. And that's what we'll be looking at in the days to come.
1: We have been made in the image of God. We don't exist because we think, but because God made us. We are because He is. That's the confidence the world so desperately seeks. We know we are, and we know the world is, because all of this was created by God. We're nearing the end of a brief time with Dr. Sproul's series, but there's still plenty to hear if you'd like to dig deeper. 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
0: Peter said, "We don't declare to you cunningly devised myths or fables that somebody could just simply weave out of their own speculative imagination. But we declare to you those things that we have seen with our eyes and heard with our ears." In other words, the Bible records narrative after narrative after narrative that makes assertions about what people actually see or observe. That is, the resurrection of Jesus is not presented to us in the New Testament as a construction of fiction or as a theoretical abstract possibility, but the claim of the biblical writers is that there were an abundance of eyewitnesses who testified to seeing Jesus die and 3 days later seeing him come back from the grave. So that much of the testimony of the scriptures rests upon empirical observation. But beyond that, we have to say if something is observed in nature or in the external perceivable world, the obvious question that we're going to ask regarding that information that we get through the senses, the obvious question is, so what? What is the significance of all of this? What is the meaning of all of this? And that's where the mind is now actively engaged in trying to understand the import of the data that we are getting.
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0: there's two ways to deal with suffering. One is to let it drive you away from God, and one is to let it drive you closer to God. I mean, suffering can be the hammer that drives you like a nail into the love of God, because you just cling to Him.
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0: Even if you don't feel like praying, pray. 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Just like when you go to a gymnasium and you're exercising, you feel like you're getting weaker, even though you're actually getting stronger. If you just hold on to God during hard times, you'll find that when it's over, when you're out of the gymnasium, you're stronger for it.

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1: Welcome to Bible Q&A with John MacArthur, and this is Denny Nugent with today's question. It comes from Romans 5, where the Apostle Paul connects the death we all face with Adam's sin in the garden. Verse 12 says, "Through one man, sin entered into the world, and death through sin. And so death spread to all men because all sinned." Now, John, that passage raises an important question. Can you explain, how is it that when Adam fell into sin and death, you and I and all mankind fell with him?
2: Well, the simple answer to that, Denny, is that we all sinned in Adam. That's what the book of Romans says. We all sinned in the loins of Adam. I mean, the whole of humanity was there in his loins. What he did that had an effect on him, he passed on to every human being that came out of his loins. And of course, Eve did the same. In fact, she led in the disobedience. And so we were there. All of humanity was in Adam. Mankind, in a sense, is a single entity, a divinely ordered solidarity. And Adam, when he acted in the way he did, acted in a way that represented the entire human race. And so when Adam sinned, all mankind, in effect, sinned in Adam, and sin was passed on to everyone from then on to the present day and until the new creation, when the Lord makes a new heaven and a new earth and we enter into an eternal state of perfection. The sin of Adam passed to all his descendants. Wonderfully, Paul makes a comparison with Christ. As in Adam all died, so that which Christ did on the cross passes to all who put their trust in him.
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4: 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whom also he made the worlds, who, being the brightness of his glory, and the express image of his person, and upholding all things by the word of his power, when he had by himself purged our sins, 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
1: I invite you to take your Bibles and turn with me to 1 Thessalonians and chapter 4. Brothers, we do not want you to be ignorant about those who fall asleep or to grieve like the rest of men who have no hope. We believe that Jesus died and rose again, and so we believe that God will bring with Jesus those who have fallen asleep in him. According to the Lord's own word, we tell you that we who are alive, who are left till the coming of the Lord, will certainly not precede those who have fallen asleep. For the Lord himself will come down from heaven with a loud command, with the voice of the archangel and with the trumpet call of God, and the dead in Christ will rise first. After that, we who are still alive and are left will be caught up together with them in the clouds to meet the Lord in the air. And so we will be with the Lord forever. Therefore, encourage each other with these words. Father, we pray that with our Bibles open upon our laps, that you will do for us what we so desperately need, and that is to take the voice of a mere man and the desires for cohesive thought and breathe upon them by your Spirit. So the voice that we hear is the very voice of God through the written word of God, and that in hearing we might understand, and in understanding we may obey. To this end, we seek you in prayer in Jesus' name. Amen. If you would care to turn to one other portion of Scripture, Acts chapter 17, I want to take a moment to set in context the eventual direction of this message. It may be that the setting in context will almost become the message, in which case we know what we have to look forward to, but or be concerned about. But I want you to turn to Acts 17, because it is in Acts 17 that we have the biblical record of the founding of the church in Thessalonica. Paul and his companions had gone through Amphipolis and Apollonia, and they came to Thessalonica, and on three successive Sabbaths, Paul took it upon himself, under the guidance of the Spirit of God, to reason in the synagogue from the Scriptures concerning the issues with which the members of the synagogue would be very familiar. His message centered on the issue of the Messiah. And of course, there has never been a Jewish boy or girl born who has not lived with the notion of the Messiah, the question of his identity, the time of his coming, and so on. And the prophetic passages of the Old Testament were all pointing forward to the Messiah. Some, like Paul prior to his conversion, had lived with the idea that the Messiah was only going to be a dramatic and powerful conqueror. And consequently, when in the person of Jesus Christ there came these claims to messiahship, those who already had in their minds an expectation which did not include suffering, which did not include meekness, it only involved majesty, they therefore had no place for this Jesus. And so Paul, recognizing his challenge, goes into the synagogue and he reasons with them, and he explains and he proves that the Christ had to suffer and rise from the dead. That's verse 3. His emphasis was, you know that there was a Messiah who was to come. Well, he says, I want to show you that you have been missing the point here in part, and that the Messiah was to be also the suffering servant described in Isaiah's gospel, as well as the great reigning king described in other prophetic passages. And he labors to this end to make it clear, so that he could bring them to a point of understanding where they would be looking at one another and saying, essentially, you know, that makes sense to me. He doesn't seem to be making anything up. He's quoting from our own scriptures. He's explaining it. We're reading it from the very scrolls that we have. And he is making clear that the Christ had to suffer and also that he had to rise from the dead. And of course, the Pharisees believed in a resurrection at the last day. They were cloudy as to how it would work and the way in which it would unfold. And now comes Paul, who of course had the best of Jewish credentials, and he unfolds for them the scriptures. And he says, now look, the explanations of the Messiah find their fulfillment in one who would die and rise again. So far, so good. Then comes his punchline, verse 3b. This Jesus I am proclaiming to you is the Christ. So far, they were happy to go along with the progression of thought that the Messiah had to suffer, die, rise again, but now comes the kicker. Jesus, whom I'm proclaiming, he says, is the very Messiah we've just described. Now, at that point, there was an immediate division. Luke tells us that some of the people were persuaded and they joined Paul and Silas, as did a large number of God-fearing Greeks, people who were surrounding the synagogue. They were folks who were interested in religion, couldn't quite put it together. A number of them also believed, and we're told that there were a few prominent women who became believers at this time. Paul was in no doubt about what he was doing. Paul was not traveling the country giving religious talks. Who needs another religious talk? Who even likes religious talks? Well, religious people like religious talks, presumably, but even they will weary of just more talk. Paul was not entering into the synagogue simply to pronounce philosophical speculation, because that becomes very wearisome. No, Paul had an express purpose. His dramatic change on the Damascus Road had made clear to him that he was now a man with a mission, and his mission was in no way uncertain. He was committed to seeing unbelieving people, whether Jewish or Greek, whatever background, to see unbelieving people become committed followers of Jesus Christ. And he wanted them to understand that becoming a Christian is a profound, personal, and permanent change. Becoming a Christian is not as a result of lineage. It's not as a result of being born in the right environment, although that may help. It's not as a result of hanging around church buildings, although hopefully that would at least point us in the right direction. But becoming a Christian is a profound, personal, and permanent encounter with the risen Christ that leaves us in no doubt that what we once were, we no longer are, and we have been made radically different. When he writes to the Thessalonians now, these years after their beginning of the church, he writes to encourage them to commitment. He writes to make it clear to them what he makes clear in the rest of his letters, that if a person professes to be a Christian, that will be apparent in two particular ways. One, it will be seen in what the individual believes, and two, it will be seen in how they behave. To become a Christian is a mind-altering experience. Anyone who says it isn't, it doesn't understand what it means to be a Christian. We are not to be afraid of that phrase, although it has negative connotations in certain places. To become a Christian is to change our mind about everything. It is, first of all, to change our mind about the problems of our lives. Prior to that time, we may think that our problems are environmental. We may think that they're superficial. We may think that there is a result of things that other people have done to us. When we become a Christian, indeed prior to becoming a Christian, we realize that the fundamental problem facing us is the problem of our own rebellion against God, that we have not been doing well in relationship to the Ten Commandments, and they are the expression of God's moral law, and so we find ourselves to be in violation of the perfect law that God has established. And so we have to change our mind then about our predicament. And until a man or a woman has been brought to the place where they're prepared to change their mind about the predicament that faces them, there is no reason for them ever to embrace Jesus as a Savior. Why ever would you want a Savior if you have nothing from which to be saved? You could have an example, you could have a teacher, you could have a guru, you could have a philosophical leader, But that would be sufficient unless, of course, you realize that you were a sinner, in which case at that point you and I would need a Savior. And you see, when the Bible is proclaimed in its effectiveness, when Paul was proclaiming it to these people, they realized that their change would be, first of all, in the way they think, and in the way they think about the world, in the way they think, indeed, about everything. It'll change the way you think about your garden. It will change the way you think about the sunrise. It will change the way you think about the birds that sing. It will change the way in which you think about taking vacations. It will totally change you. If you doubt that, just get a good hymn book and read it. Birds with gladder songs o'erflow, and earth with deeper beauty shine. Since I know, as now I know, I am His and He is mine. Before then, I used to listen to the birds sing and say, that's nice. I wonder where they came from. I used to look at the sky and say, what a nice sky. I'm so glad we have it. But now, since He became my Father and I became His friend, I say, listen to my Father's birds chirping and look at the glory of my Father's handiwork. It changes the way we think about things. We're no longer proud and smug in our own creations. We're no longer drawing attention to our own advancements. We are now bowing down before the wonder of who God is. It is a great change in belief. It is an accompanying great change in behavior, a radical change in behavior. Indeed, if there is no change in behavior, there's no reason to believe that there's been a change in belief. Be very, very careful of somebody who tells you that they've changed their belief system, but you don't see it in their behavior. Either they never understood it in the first place, or they don't understand it now. But when you change the way you think about things, you will change the way you do things. It is inevitable. And you can think about it all kinds of ways. You think about it, for example, in relation to a golf swing. But we won't get into that. I remember we had a bad time with that last time I was here. We'll just leave that aside. It will change. When you change your thinking, you change your behavior. Now, the Thessalonians understood this. 1 Thessalonians chapter 1, verse 8. Paul says to them, I want to encourage you by letting you know that the message of the Lord is ringing out from you, not only in Macedonia and in Achaia, but your faith in God has become known everywhere. Therefore, we do not need to say anything about it. Now just stop there for a moment and think. How did the world know that these Thessalonians were different? They did not know as a result of seeing inside their heads. The change in belief would not become apparent as a result of just sitting opposite somebody on a train. But if, not that I'm suggesting there were trains in Thessalonica, it's a mixing of metaphors, but if we were to sit opposite that individual and find that they behave a different way, then we would inquire as to what the difference in their behavior is. For example, within a few miles of Thessalonica, there was one of the most significant mountains, both geographically and religiously, in the whole of the then known world. It was Mount Olympus. And Mount Olympus was significant not only for its geographical stature, but it was significant on account of the fact that it was the home of the Greek gods, so believed. And so men and women within the framework of Thessalonica would be constantly focusing on Mount Olympus, would be thinking and thanking the gods of Mount Olympus, would be going off for picnics in the hope that the gods would not make it rain on them, and so on. And it was part and parcel of their lives. To be born there was, if they came especially from a Greek background, to be riddled with all of that thought concerning religion. Now, let's imagine that a couple had come to faith in Jesus Christ. They had heard the word that Paul had preached, and they had believed in him. And they were having one of their friends from 100 miles away who were coming over to spend a couple of days with them in Thessalonica. And they sent word to say that we're going to come. And they said, by the way, when we come, we're looking forward to our annual picnic on the foothills of Mount Olympus. So when the word came to Mr. and Mrs. X, concerning the impending visit of their friends, and concerning the prospect of the picnic on Mount Olympus, which of course had been something that these two families had been doing all of their lives. They had done it before they had kids, and then they did it when they had kids, and then they did it every time as more kids came along. They were always having picnics on Mount Olympus. But now they came to faith in Jesus Christ. Now Mount Olympus never meant anything to them in terms of the gods. They weren't interested in going back up to the shrines. So they talked to one another. They said, what are we going to do? They're going to think we're totally weird if we don't go up that hill with them, you know. After all, we've gone there for years. And the father says, yeah, I know, but since we found this other king called Jesus, since we embraced the lordship and kingship of Christ, we've never paid any attention to Mount Olympus. And after all, aren't we supposed to reach our friends and our neighbors? Aren't we supposed to have them come to faith in the same Jesus that we trust? The father says to the wife, he says, you know, I think if we go up there for that picnic, we'll be able to cover our bases, but we're going to confuse the issues of Jesus. And they must have wrestled back and forth, and eventually the people come into town. Hey, how you doing? Wonderful. Come on in. Have a cup of tea, the usual thing. Sit around, talking about things. And then, of course, the question. So when's the picnic? Same time as usual? Wife looks at husband, husband looks at wife. Who's the bravest? Wife goes first, as usual. Well, you know, we were thinking we weren't going to have the picnic this time. At least we're going to have a picnic, but we're not going up on Mount Olympus. What? But we've just had another little kid, and we haven't ever taken our kid up to the shrine of the God of such and such, and we were looking forward to that. Yeah, well, I know, but we wanted to talk to you about that, about those shrines and gods, and, you know, we'll get around to it as you're here for a while. No, tell me now, what's the deal? Well, you see, have you ever heard of Jesus of Nazareth? And then it would go from there. Now let's cut to the bedroom in the evening when the mother and father who came, the visiting party came. They're now lying in their beds, looking up at the ceiling, making maps with the cracks. And they're lying and they're saying to themselves, well, here we are, same place as last time, but goodness gracious, there's something really weird going on in here. I mean, can you believe Sadie and George? No picnic? No Mount Olympus? No foreign gods, no shrines. And the wife says, yeah, did you hear what they were actually saying? You know, they're actually claiming that this Jesus of Nazareth who's been dead for a while, he's coming back. Yes, says the husband, you know, it would be bad enough if all they were saying was, we're into Jesus, now let's go for the picnic. It'd be bad enough if they were saying, you know, we're interested in the teachings of Jesus. He was a guru and he was a great guy. That would be bad enough. But they're absolutely gone totally nuts about this. They're saying that Jesus not only died, but he rose from the dead. And not only that he rose from the dead, but he's actually coming back. Oh, let's go to sleep. We'll deal with it in the morning. Now, I don't think that's a far-fetched illustration. And that's what's supposed to happen now. When a person becomes a Christian, that person is radically changed. Now, for those of us who are brought up in Christian homes and wonder about this and say, well, you know, I haven't been living long enough to be like a hell's angel and everything and go worshiping at shrines. What's supposed to happen to me? Let me tell you what's happened to you. If God in his grace has reached out to you in your tender life, understand this, you have been saved from a lot of stuff. And it will become increasingly apparent to you the older you get. Some are saved out of a lot of stuff. And if you talk with them, they surely would love to have been saved from it rather than out of it. But whether you were saved from it in prospect or out of it in reality, it is a radical change. Now, I want to say to you that the absence of such teaching has not only led people to spurious professions of faith in Jesus Christ, but confuses the watching world about what it means to believe in Jesus Christ. Because if what we present to people is this, listen, all that it means to become a Christian is you just do this belief thing. It's a kind of esoteric thing. You trust Jesus. You can do all the same stuff. I mean, it doesn't matter. All you do is you just plug in and then you just go with the flow. And there's an awful lot of people who apparently plugged in and are going with the flow, and they don't know who in the world they are, what they are, and nobody knows what to do with them. The difference and the difficulty is that someone never told them, listen, new life, new lifestyle. Let me tell you, young people, you commit your life to Jesus Christ, you just signed up for a holy life. You just signed up for a different life. You signed up for a radical change. There must be a change in your behavior. There must be a change that issues from the way you think. Previously, you thought about things in a certain way, and now you think differently. And the reason you think differently is because the Spirit of God has come to live within your life. And like the people there in Thessalonica, they turned from the lifeless idols to the worship of the living God. And their friends said, they no longer worship at those shrines. It's got something to do with Jesus. I haven't had time to ask them. Oh, you say, well, that's Thessalonica 2,000 years ago. This is Cleveland. Let me tell you something. Cleveland is full of idols. Contemporary Western culture is full of idols. People have come out of a week of worshiping idols, worshiping money, worshiping power, worshiping fame, work, sport, entertainment, food, alcohol, drugs, sex. There are at least half a dozen magazines dedicated to every idol that is in offer. Just go in Borders bookstore and drown yourself under the magazine racks. And if you look at them, they are the preoccupations of our culture. They are idols. Now, if Jesus Christ cannot break the bondage of those idols, then he is less than the person he claimed to be. But in the case of these Thessalonians, he broke the bondage for them. They were once always there, now they're over here. And people said, why is that? And they were unashamed. A radical shift had taken place on account of their discovery of the gospel and of the grace of God.
0: 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We'll hear the conclusion tomorrow. You know, the Bible assures us that when we ask God to reveal himself to us, he will. And our prayer is that God will use the teaching of this program to open closed minds so that unbelievers will become committed followers of Jesus. We also pray believers will grow strong in their faith and local churches will be strengthened as a result. Along with our daily program, we love recommending books that will help along these lines. And today, the book we're recommending is called The Language of Rivers and Stars, How Nature Speaks of the Glories of God. 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I'm Bob Lapine. We are learning that when we live to please God, people notice. 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
2: Are you concerned about righteousness? Do you want to be a righteous person? I have students in the seminary, and I've been teaching seminary for a long time, who are beset with difficult theological questions. And they can't wait to corner the professor and say, "Professor, what about this problem? Or what about that question? How can you help me with this?" They're always asking questions. There's no end to their questions. And I've had them ask me very practical questions. How can I be a more effective speaker? How can I be a more effective communicator? I've had them ask me spiritual questions. How can I have a stronger spiritual life? How can I have a higher ethical standard? All of these questions I hear all the time. You know, the question I've never heard, ever, once, and this may reflect more on me than on the people, I've never had somebody come up to me and say, "RC, how can I be a righteous person?" I've never had anybody ask me that. Again, it may be because they don't see any sign of righteousness in me, and they say, "Why should I ask him about righteousness when he doesn't have any to begin with?" Maybe that's it, but I don't think that's the I have a higher ethical standard. All of these questions I hear all the time. You know, the question I've never heard, ever, once, and this may reflect more on me than on the people, I've never had somebody come up to me and say, "RC, how can I be a righteous person?" I've never had anybody ask me that. Again, it may be

0: We want to be pious. We want to be spiritual. We want all of these things that reflect a religious culture. But what is the purpose of spirituality? What is the purpose of piety other than righteousness? The goal of the Christian life is righteousness. That's what we're supposed to be seeking. Again, spirituality is only a means to the end of righteousness, because unless our spirits are nourished and unless our spirits are fed, we'll never bring forth the fruit of righteousness. But we're satisfied if we can say we spend so much time in the Bible study and so much time praying and so much time going to church and so much time doing all the external things. But the question is there any righteousness here? What does Jesus say was the top priority? Seek first the kingdom of God and his what? Righteousness. And all these things shall be added unto you. The Pharisees made it a priority, and they didn't make it. We don't make it a priority, and we're not making it either. Are you concerned about righteousness? That is, do you want to be a righteous person? That has to be the controlling motivation of the Christian life. Not consequences, not expediency, not profit and loss, joy or sorrow, but what is the right thing to do.
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1: This is John MacArthur inviting you to join me for Portraits of Grace. One of the more unique phrases in the New Testament is Peter's description of Christ as a living stone. Well, stones aren't alive. In fact, we sometimes refer to things as stone dead. Yet Peter's symbolism captures a beautiful reality about Christ. Jesus is a stone in that he is the focal point of the church, the foundation stone, the church's spiritual house. He is the cornerstone, the crucial stone in the entire building. From him, the church draws its spiritual symmetry and its life. As a living stone, from him, the church draws its very existence. Jesus is alive. Our hope and the basis for every spiritual blessing we have rests in that great reality. This is John MacArthur, trusting your lives are portraits of grace.
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4: All right. Thank you very much. And hello again, radio friends. How in the world are you? You doing all right today? Well, I trust so. Bless your heart. This is your good friend, Bob Cook. And you and I are back together again to think about some of the precious truths in God's Word. And I try, as I often tell you, to put a handle on it so that you can get hold of it for yourself. We pray that that may be so today, that God's indwelling Holy Spirit may speak directly to your need, whatever that may be. We're in 1 Peter chapter 3. We've come to verse 8. Finally, said he, he's like the rest of us preachers. He says finally, and then he goes on for two more chapters. You know the old story about somebody asking about the preacher's mannerisms, and the sexton was explaining them. And it said when he does this, it means such and such. They finally got to where it said, when he looks at his watch, what does that mean? And the sexton said, it doesn't mean a thing. Finally. Well, he's going on for a while, but anyhow. Finally, be ye all of one mind.

0: mind. The same mind. Now, that is not a new concept in the New Testament. You have it in Philippians, I think. For example, fulfill ye my joy, says Paul, that ye be like-minded, having the same love, being of one accord, of one mind. Like-minded, having the same love, you love the same Lord, so that your differences are lost in the greatness of your love for Jesus. Have you discovered that in dealing with people? See, each one of us has his or her own rough edges, and we soon discover that as we work with people. But if you love the Lord Jesus with all your heart, and the other person with whom you're working also loves him with all his or her heart, you do get together somehow or other, and the rough edges are lost sight of. Having the same love, being of one accord. That is to say, you're working toward the same goal. You're working toward the same goal. If somebody else has a different goal in mind, it's pretty hard to work with that person. But if you both have the same goal in mind, you're going to get along pretty well. And then he says, of one mind. Your thoughts need to get into the same channel, and that, of course, is accomplished if you base them on the Word and the will of God. So, he says, finally, be all of one mind. Now, how does he work that out? What produces this oneness of mind, so far as Simon Peter's view of it is concerned? Well, look at the rest of the verse, and you'll see. Be all of one mind. Holy agreement starts in the heart. Having, said he, compassion one of another. Now that word translated compassion is our word sympathy. Almost exactly the same in Greek as it is in English. Sympathize, sympathy. Have sympathy one for another. Is that too large an order for you? The problem is oftentimes that for the most part we really don't care all that much about other people. So-and-so fell and broke his leg. Oh, we say that's too bad, and we go on. Because your leg isn't hurting, you're able to walk around. Sympathy means to feel for the other person and to enter into his or her experience at the time. I think probably one of the reasons why God allows us to have experiences that are unpleasant is that we might be able to share sympathetically with other people who are going through similar conditions in life. Blessed be God, the Father of our Lord Jesus Christ, the God, Father of mercies and the God of all comfort, who comforteth us in all our troubles, in order that we may be able to comfort them which are in any trouble by the comfort wherewith we ourselves are comforted of God. That's 2 Corinthians 1, 3, and 4 that I just quoted for you. God lets me cry so I can wipe away somebody else's tears. Now, if you don't like that, some people write me bitter letters when I say things like this, and I don't blame you. If you're going through some awful, heartbreaking experience, and you hear Bob Cook say, God lets me cry so I can help dry somebody else's tears, it's very little comfort for you. I realize that. But see, I have to tell you the truth. And you read your Bible and you'll find it saying, God led them and allowed them to hunger that he might feed them. His chosen people, Israel, there in the wilderness, would not have appreciated God's supply of food if they hadn't been hungry. He brought water out of the rock, but he let them get thirsty first. And over in the prophets, you find Isaiah say, therefore will the Lord wait that he may be gracious unto you. He's going to wait until you're ready for it. Now, you parents and grandparents are familiar with that approach, because oftentimes you've said, well, I would get Junior this or that, but I don't think he's ready for it yet. He wouldn't appreciate it. You know, you've said that. So God is your heavenly Father, and he knows what's good for us. And he knows what will make us better people. See? All of this growing out of the word sympathy. God lets me cry so I can dry somebody else's tears. But do it. Do it. Show the outgoing, loving heart that shares another person's need or hurt or grief. Then, one mind. What else? He said, love as brethren. That's your familiar word, Philadelphia, love of the brethren. You want to be of one mind, ask God to fill your heart with love for the people with whom you work. Now, I learned from Dr. Bill Bright years ago this truth, that you can take by faith those things that you need, including love for somebody else who may not be that particularly lovable. He told me the story of how God answered his prayer concerning someone who was to him at the time a real hazard and one that would be very difficult to love in Christian love. And so he prayed about it, and God led him to take by faith from Jesus a heart full of love for that person. A great lesson to learn, love as brethren. You see, Christian love for brothers and sisters does not depend upon whether or not we're so nice and lovable. It depends upon the indwelling Holy Spirit of God. Romans 5:5 says, the love of God is shed abroad in our hearts by the Holy Ghost who is given unto us. Is there somebody in your church or in your circle of Christian friends who is particularly difficult, and you find that you resent that person, not to say hate, but there's no real love for that person, and yet he or she may well be a dear child of God, genuinely saved, and you're going to be in heaven together? What are you going to do about it? Go on resenting? Go on stiffening with resentment every time the name is mentioned? Oh, I hope not. Because you know you can, by the grace of God, have a heart full of love for a person who may, humanly speaking, be very difficult, not to say impossible. Love as brethren. Small thought here. He says, don't love just as good friends, love as brethren, members of the same family. You're members of the heavenly family. When you pray and the other person prays, you both say, Our Father, which art in heaven. You're members of the family. Don't turn your back on family members. Love, said he, as brethren, you belong to the same family of God. Then he said, be pitiful. Pitiful, full of pity. Now, that's a Greek word that means suffer with people. Suffer with people. Enter in to the experience of other folk, not just passing by. What is the illustration best suited for this? I think you'll find it in the story of what we call the Good Samaritan. Here was this man who went down from Jerusalem to Jericho, fell among thieves who robbed him, stripped him of his clothing, and wounded him and left him lying half dead. Pitiful object there in the dusty road on the way to Jericho. Now there came a priest who looked at him and passed by on the other side. He wasn't going to defile his hands or garments with that poor unfortunate's blood. So he passed by. Then a Levite came, a person who was expert in the law. He came and looked to pass by on the other side. He wasn't going to bother with him. Finally, there came this man who was a Samaritan, a traveling man evidently, who came that way regularly because he was known to the innkeeper. You find that out later on in what he said to the man who kept the inn. And so he said he was moved with compassion. It hurt him because the other person was suffering so, and he got down from his donkey or whatever he was riding and went to him, it said, bound up his wounds, pouring in oil and wine, and took him to an inn and took care of him. And on the morrow, it said, he took out 3 pence, that's 3 days' wages, and gave them to the innkeeper and said, you take care of him. And if you spend anything else, you know I come by here regularly. I'll pay you when I come by. He gave the innkeeper a blank check, in other words, to take care of this man. Now, Jesus said he was a real neighbor. He was the one that was real. So this matter of real compassion and real sympathy and full of pity has to do with entering into the sufferings and the hurts of other people. Small thought here. Don't pry into other people's lives. You don't have to pry and ask embarrassing questions. Just be there. Just show love and concern. And where there is an opportunity to refer the person to the blessed Lord, do so. There is more beneficial therapy in a loving moment of prayer than in all the conversation in which you could engage, believe me. Then he says, be courteous. Now that is a concept we have of learning when to say please and thank you and what is your opinion and pardon me and excuse me and so on. Be courteous. Actually, the word means humble-minded, having a modest opinion of yourself. Now, all of this is under the heading of be of one mind, remember? If you want to get together with people, share in compassion, our word sympathy. Share in Christian love as members of God's family. Share in their sufferings, and then have a humble, a modest opinion of yourself. You remember the young man who was so egotistical that he talked endlessly about himself. Suddenly he broke off, sensing that his date was bored, and he said, well, that's enough about me. Let's not talk about me. Let's talk about you. What do you think about me? Some people simply can't be cured, I guess. Humble-minded, having a modest opinion of yourself. That's what that really means. True courtesy is willing to get out of the way. I was in Japan waiting with General Harrison and a crowd of other people before the doors of an elevator. When the doors opened, right way at the back of the crowd, I heard the voice of a GI say, get out of the way, I got to get through here. And he was pushing his way through, and suddenly he saw that he was pushing a four-star general, William K. Harrison. And his face grew ashen with fear, and the general smiled and said, that's all right, son, go ahead. Courteous. Try it on for size. We'll come back to this the next time we get together. Dear Heavenly Father, make us people of one mind because we're of one heart. Amen. Till I meet you once again by way of radio, walk with the King today and be a blessing.
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4: Well, life in this fallen world is complex. 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Listeners send me questions. I find the best ones and put them to longtime pastor and author John Piper. And together we open our Bibles for answers. I'm your host, Tony Ranke, with today's question.
5: Well, we won't endure on our own. God brings brothers and sisters in Christ into our lives to help us along the pathway to heaven. And that's one of the great themes in Bunyan's famous allegory, Pilgrim's Progress, actually. Faithful and hopeful are the friends Christian needs, his fellowship, along the path to the gates of the celestial city. That's a point we get into today in a discussion about a very specific question from an anonymous listener. Here it is. Hi, Pastor John. I was reflecting on 1 Corinthians 10:13, which speaks of God providing a way out of temptation, and I began thinking about Jesus' crucifixion, particularly the moment when Simon was made to carry Jesus' cross. In my study, I found that this act could be seen as God's provision for Jesus, helping him endure the unimaginable pain of the crucifixion. Since Jesus came to experience all that humanity faces, including suffering, It seems that God didn't allow Jesus to rely on his divine strength to bear the cross. Instead, Simon's involvement in carrying the cross provided a physical relief for Jesus, allowing him to endure and complete the suffering. This makes me wonder if in some way this act of heavenly help mirrors the way God provides us with ways to endure our own temptations and trials, as promised in 1 Corinthians 10:13. Could it be in our lowest point, when we are tempted beyond our capacity to bear, God's provision, whether through his direct help or through others, gives us what we need to keep going? I'd appreciate your thoughts on this connection between Christ's cross-carrying and our own endurance in the face of suffering.
6: First, a word about Simon and his carrying Jesus' cross. And then what I really want to focus on is the utterly crucial observation that God sends people into our lives who are crucial for enabling us to endure to the end. If I were preaching a sermon on Simon's carrying the cross, I probably would not focus on the fact that he showed up at the right time to help Jesus complete his mission, just as Jesus' human strength was failing. We just don't know that. It might be true. I don't have any theological objection to it, but it's not explicit in the text, while a couple of other things are. For example, Simon is from Cyrene, mentioned in all three Gospels where this is recorded. That's the capital city of the Roman province of Cyrenaica, which is modern-day Libya in North Africa. Now, why mention that? In fact, why mention his name at all? So here we have a foreigner suffering with Jesus in his sacrifice for us, which is a picture, perhaps, of discipleship, since Jesus said that following him means bearing a cross. That's where I would start. That's what I would focus on, just because it's there. And I would avoid speculation about whether Jesus was running out of gas because he had been beaten so badly. Maybe, maybe not. This question is much more important and far-reaching, though, than thoughts about Simon. The question is whether this picture of Jesus being helped is like 1 Corinthians 10:13, which says, no temptation or no test. The word for test and temptation are the same word in Greek, and I recommend that when you read 1 Corinthians 10:13, you try both to see which fits your situation, because it's true for temptation, it's true for test. No test has overtaken you that is not common to man. God is faithful. He will not let you be tested beyond your ability. But with the test, he will provide a way of escape that you may be able to endure it. And the question our friend is asking is, could it be that in our lowest points, when we're tempted or tested beyond our capacity to bear, God's provision, whether through direct help or through others, he says, gives us what we need to keep going? The answer is absolutely yes. That is what 1 Corinthians 10:13 means. Let's notice three things from Scripture. First, notice that we must endure to the end in order to be saved. Mark 13:13, you will be hated by all for my name's sake, but the one who endures to the end will be saved. James 1:12, blessed is the man who remains steadfast under trial, for when he has stood the test, he will receive the crown of life. We must endure. We must keep on trusting Christ. If we make shipwreck of our faith and throw away our trust, we will simply show we never were born again, we never had eternal life, and we will perish. Second thing to notice, not only must we endure, we will endure. We will endure to the end. Those who are chosen by God before the foundation of the world will come to faith, and those who come to faith will be justified, and those who are justified will persevere to the end, and those who persevere to the end will be glorified, and to have glorification is to be saved for eternal life. That's my paraphrase of Romans 8:30. So yes, we must persevere. We will persevere. Now here's a third thing, and this relates most directly to the question. God uses means to not only bring us to repentance and faith at the beginning, faith comes by hearing and hearing by the word, but also he uses means, human means, to keep us believing. Eternal security is a community project. And here's the key passage about that. Hebrews 3:12. Take care, brothers, lest there be in any of you an evil heart of unbelief. Brothers, he's talking to Christians. Take care, lest there be an evil heart of unbelief, leading you to fall away from the living God. But exhort one another every day. This is the human instrumentality, the human means. Exhort one another every day, as long as it is called today, that none of you may be hardened by the deceitfulness of sin. For we have come to share in Christ, if indeed we hold our original confidence firm to the end. Oh, how important these words are for every Christian who intends to persevere to the end and be saved. First, there's a warning against an unbelieving heart leading us to fall away from the living God. And I know that there are some people who think God should not talk to us like that if we're Christians. God should not warn us like that. But I would say, since the warning is actually there, we should believe that's the way God keeps his children from falling. Don't reject what God has given you as a precious gift to help you persevere to the end by warning you not to fall. Then alongside the warning, he gives very specific practical instruction. Exhort one another every day, as long as it is called today, lest there be hardening and falling away. Don't let it happen. God uses human exhortations from friends and pastors and family and books and emails and internet sermons to keep us believing. Eternal security is a community project. It would not be a contradiction to say Jesus would not have made it to the cross if Simon had not helped him. If we also say that God infallibly planned for Simon to help him. Now, I don't know if that's true, that Jesus would not have made it to the cross without Simon. I'm just saying it would not be a contradiction to say he would not have made it without Simon if we also say God infallibly planned for Simon to help him make it. And the same is true for every help that we need from people to persevere to the end in faith. It's not a contradiction to say we must persevere to the end in faith. We will not make it without the means that God has appointed to get us there. If we also say God will see to it that those means show up and that we respond to them, he will see to it. 2 Peter 2:9 says, the Lord knows how to rescue the godly from trials. Indeed, he does. And one of the ways that he does it is by causing people to warn us and exhort us to trust the promises of God and press on. Paul gives an amazing encouragement in 2 Corinthians 9:8. God is able to make all grace abound to you, so that having all sufficiency in all things at all times, you may abound in every good work. In other words, every work of faith that God requires of us to make it to the end, he gives the grace to perform. He never leaves us to ourselves. Therefore, we must persevere and we will persevere because there will be the necessary Simons of Cyrene to help us bear the load.
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2: 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Reading from Psalm 41, verses 1 through 3. Blessed is he that considereth the poor. The Lord will deliver him in time of trouble. The Lord will preserve him and keep him alive. And he shall be blessed upon the earth, and thou wilt not deliver him unto the will of his enemies. The Lord will strengthen him upon the bed of languishing. Thou wilt make all his bed in his sickness. Reading from Psalm 41, verses 1 through 3.

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1: 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This is Family Radio. I'm Steve Hiller, and glad you're with us on this Thursday afternoon. Great music on the way. Hymns of the faith, truth that reminds us of who we are in Christ, the hope of the gospel. That's all coming up, as well as a few thoughts as we dive into portions of God's Word together throughout this afternoon. So hope you'll stay with us. Right now, Keith and Kristen Getty, and the Lord is in His holy temple on Family Radio.

Psalm 9, verses 1 and 2. I will give thanks to the Lord with my whole heart. I will recount all of your wonderful deeds. I will be glad and exult in you.

That is Sounds Like Rain, I Must Tell Jesus, here on Family Radio. I'm Steve Hiller, glad you're here. And it can be tempting to avoid hard conversations when you're going to share the gospel, because maybe the track record is it goes south. Unfortunately, it goes south quickly. Well, we've got a free audiobook that you can download that potentially could be a massive help with this. It's called The Art of Disagreeing, How to Keep Calm and Stay Friends in Hard Conversations. And this is from Family Radio and Truth for Life. 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

not by works of righteousness which we have done, but according to his mercy he saved us through the washing of regeneration and renewing of the Holy Spirit. 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

0: else. But I know human nature can tempt us to try and esteem ourselves. But in Luke chapter 14, verse 11, we read, "Whoever exalts himself will be humbled, and he who humbles himself will be exalted." There are two ways that we can attain high self-esteem. And one is the world's method. We see this all the time, don't we? People take every opportunity to promote themselves before others, seizing occasions for recognition, manipulating our way to the center of attention. I feel like this is what I see on LinkedIn all the time, kind of the humble brag. Now, the other way, that would be God's way, where we humble ourselves. Rather than striving for recognition, rather than pursuing influential positions, we're looking to put others first. You know, we ought to be cultivating humility because it doesn't come for a lot of us naturally. And one of the many paradoxes of the Christian life is that when God sees genuine humility, then he'll exalt you. We'll talk a little bit more about this coming up in a few minutes on Family Radio.
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2: You know the second verse of the Bible where creation is described as formless and void? Hebrew, tohu vavohu. Well, how does that help us to understand idolatry? Well, let me tell you. If you go to Samuel's speech to the Israelites, this is in 1 Samuel chapter 12, he tells them, first of all, don't turn aside from following the Lord, but serve the Lord with all your heart. And then at verse 21, he says, don't turn aside after empty things that cannot profit or deliver. Now in Hebrew, empty things is that same word from Genesis chapter 1, verse 2, tohu, which is usually translated as formless. Here it's translated as empty things. Either way, we're talking about that which has nothing in it. And Samuel specifies that these empty things, this tohu, cannot profit or deliver. And that is really ultimately what false gods cannot do for us. They cannot deliver. A false god, an idol, cannot forgive you. A false god, an idol, cannot give you salvation. It's without profit. It's without deliverance, salvation, forgiveness. Only forgiveness, only salvation are available in Jesus Christ, the only true God, our Savior, the one who is not empty, but full, full of life and grace and forgiveness for us. So let us always turn to Him.
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I'm Steve Hiller, and we have a God who is high above everyone and everything.

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We were talking just a few minutes ago about Luke 14, verse 11, where it says, "Whoever exalts himself will be humbled, and he who humbles himself will be exalted." This is Family Radio. I'm Steve Hiller, and sounds a lot like Proverbs 16, 18, where it warns that if we put our efforts into promoting ourselves, we're going to be brought down. And Jesus actually, he told of a man who tried to enhance his image in Luke 14. He was attending a banquet. He immediately claimed a seat of honor. And when the host saw this, he humiliated that man by asking him to move to the least honorable place to make room for a more distinguished guest. Jesus said the wise move there is to seek the lowest position and then let others exalt you if they feel that you are worthy. There's a huge difference between the way the world honors you in the way that God does. We'll take a look at that difference coming up in a few minutes on Family Radio.

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1: We've been talking about humility here on Family Radio. I'm Steve Hiller. Glad you're listening today. And we've been looking at the fact that there is a big difference between the way the world honors you and the way that God does. Proverbs 25:27 reminds us that glory is not legitimate if you seek it yourself. When the world exalts you, you're the one who receives the credit. When God exalts you, others will end up praising God for what he has done in your life. And if you honor God, he'll honor you. It's a principle we see in 1 Samuel chapter 2. So I think a great challenge for all of us today, and I'm talking to myself here too, let's strive to humble ourselves and bring glory to God and allow him to be the one who honors us in a way that pleases him.

Psalm 91, verses 14 and 15. Because he has loved me, therefore I will deliver him. I will set him securely on high, because he has known my name. He will call upon me, and I will answer him. I will be with him in trouble. I will rescue him and honor him.

So what is real? Because our mind can be a very powerful interpreter of our senses, the things that we see and smell and hear and feel. But how can we know what truly is real? You're listening to Family Radio. I'm Steve Hiller, and philosophers have been asking questions like these for a long, long time now. But there actually is a biblical answer. And coming up today on Renewing Your Mind, Dr. R.C. Sproul is going to show you the path to certainty in reality. 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

Let your light so shine before men that they may see your good works and glorify your Father in heaven. 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

I came across a question recently, and it made me stop and think for just a moment. You're listening to Family Radio. I'm Steve Hiller. So here's the question. Have you ever noticed that we often praise God for what he does, but sometimes forget to praise him simply for who he is? That question has the potential to step on some toes, doesn't it? You think about who we say God is, and are we praising him for the fact that he is holy? He is faithful. We have a loving God. God is merciful. He is good. And none of those things change based on the kind of day that you and I are having. In Psalm 103, verse 1, we're reminded to bless the Lord, O my soul, and all that is within me. Bless his holy name. David wasn't saying, hey, let's praise God because everything's going well. David was reminding himself of who God is. And you know, sometimes that's what we need to do too. When life's tough, we praise God because he's still faithful. When it feels like things are spiraling out of control, we can praise him because he is still in control. And when we don't understand what God is doing, we can praise him because he's good. That praise doesn't always change our circumstances, but it can change our perspective.

For by grace you have been saved through faith, and that not of yourselves. It is the gift of God, not of works, lest anyone should boast. Family Radio.

Psalm 145, verses 8 and 9. The Lord is gracious and full of compassion, slow to anger, and great in mercy. The Lord is good to all, and His tender mercies are over all His works.

Haven Quartet here on Family Radio. Thanks for listening. I'm Steve Hiller, and we were just talking about praising God for who He is, not just because of the things that He does. And it can be easy to praise God when things are going our way. But what about those times when things are not going the way that we had hoped they'd go? The Bible calls us to something deeper than just occasionally praising God. In 1 Thessalonians 5:18, it says that we're to give thanks in all circumstances, for this is the will of God in Christ Jesus for you. You notice it doesn't say there, give thanks for all circumstances. Sometimes what we're dealing with is really painful and disappointing. Some of the circumstances that we're dealing with today are incredibly difficult. But we can give thanks in every circumstance because we have a God who is with us in every circumstance. And praise is an act of faith. We can praise God in the middle of difficulty, saying, God, I don't understand why what's happening is happening, but I do trust you. And maybe today you're facing something that you wouldn't have chosen. You might not be able to praise God for the situation, but let's praise God in our tough situations because He's still faithful and He's still good and He's still there, and nothing can separate us from His love. He is still worthy of our praise.

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1: 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Reading from Ephesians 1, verses 3 through 5. Blessed be the God and Father of our Lord Jesus Christ, who hath blessed us with all spiritual blessings in heavenly places in Christ, according as he hath chosen us in him before the foundation of the world, that we should be holy and without blame before him in love, having predestinated us unto the adoption of children by Jesus Christ to himself, according to the good pleasure of his will.
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3: 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I'm Steve Hiller. Glad you're here. And, you know, we're reminded in Psalm 150, verse 6, that everything that has breath is to praise the Lord. Think about that for a moment. Everything that has breath. If you're breathing today, you have a reason to praise God. You can praise Him for salvation. You can praise Him for His mercy. You can praise Him for giving you another day of life. You can praise Him for His word, His presence, His faithfulness. We could keep going here. And sometimes when we're discouraged, that's exactly what our hearts need. Instead of focusing on everything that's wrong, we stop and we remember who God is, what He has done. He saved us. He loves us. He's with us. He won't abandon His children. If you've got breath in your lungs, let's do what Psalm 50 reminds us to do, to praise the Lord.

Psalm 9, verses 9 and 10. The Lord is a stronghold for the oppressed, a stronghold in times of trouble. And those who know your name put their trust in you. For you, O Lord, have not forsaken those who seek you.

Linda Randall, it is well with my soul here on Family Radio, and I hope you can say that this afternoon. One of the things, though, that could cause us some angst is when we want to share the gospel with somebody we love and care about, but we suspect that conversation is going to be a tough one, that it's going to go sideways. And so we may be a little hesitant to get into those conversations. 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

0: How precious are your thoughts to me, O God. How great is the sum of them. If I should count them, they would be more in number than the sand. When I awake, I am still with you.
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0: You ever come across something as you're reading the Bible and you're like, I don't know how that could be possible? You're listening to Family Radio. I'm Steve Hiller. And I'm not talking about like the big miracles, like God parting the Red Sea or raising someone from the dead. I'm thinking about the things that we're told to do. And in our humanity, we're like, I don't know how that's going to happen. In 1 Thessalonians, there's all sorts of these directives like rejoice always. Pray without ceasing. Sometimes verses like that, you can be looking at that and say, I don't know how that's possible. I mean, certainly there's some caveats there, right? What about the command in 1 Thessalonians 5:15? It tells us, always seek to do good to one another and to everyone. All right, so do good? Sure. To everyone? Always? How can we do that? There's a whole lot of people out there. And to do good to all of them, I don't know how we're going to do that. But maybe instead of thinking as a command like this as something that is impossible, a better way to think of it is abundantly generous. We got this idea from Alistair Begg. He said, we've got this God who gives and keeps on giving. No matter how many times we fail him, he still meets us with kindness. So along with Paul, we should ask ourselves, what do you have that you did not receive? And the answer, of course, is nothing. It's simply in God's nature and disposition to overflow with kindness and mercy and grace. And as his kids, we should be learning to imitate him the best that we can.
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2: True love thinks no evil. 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But what we tend to do is when somebody sins against us, we look at that sin as if it's been motivated by the worst of all possible motivations, when that is rarely the case. We're rarely the victims of people who have hurt us with malice aforethought. But that's what this is about, that it doesn't think evil. We don't think the worst of everybody around us. We may be naive, but it is better to err on the side of naivete than on the side of slander.
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I don't think that you're going to want to share my story. My story is not so fun. Very abusive situation growing up for years and years, never knowing the real love from a mother and father.

Fortunately, God granted me a special miracle that I was with my mother right before she was ready to leave. And fortunately, at her age, she received the Lord. And I told her if she would just look upon Jesus, he would take you to heaven. And that night she left at 10:30.

0: It's not a very special message because I didn't have a happy childhood. The miracle that I have is Jesus in my heart, knowing that at my age now, I will see my mother in heaven.
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Chris Tomlin, you are my king here on Family Radio. You know, we were just talking a few minutes ago about how we have a God who is abundantly giving. He supplies all that we need, and as his children, we should be learning to imitate him. And Alistair Begg reminds us that we all have bad days. Inevitably, there will be times where we displease or even hurt someone at some point. But what if we went through today or tomorrow with the aim of always seeking to do good to everyone? What do you think that this could possibly change? How do you think others might respond? Perhaps instead of seeing others as obstacles or roadblocks, we'd see them as men and women with dignity, worthy of love and respect. Or perhaps instead of treating some people like enemies, we might begin to understand their positions and even genuinely begin to appreciate them. Some challenging thoughts, aren't they? So when we encounter all sorts of different situations and all sorts of different people, it might be helpful for us to remember that God has placed us there for the good of those people. And it's our privilege to be able to try and reflect Christ to them.

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3: According to the Apostle Paul, the things we do won't have lasting significance unless we do them out of love.
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3: I was getting ready to teach this passage and came up with a paraphrase that applied to my situation. Though I teach women's conferences, though I spend hours studying and preparing for radio ministry, if I do it without love, at the end of my life, it will be a big, fat zero. It's sobering to think about how many acts of service I've attempted without love. The sum total of those works and deeds has been nothing. No matter what God's called you to do, before you tackle it, ask Him to give you a heart of love. With Seeking Him, I'm Nancy DeMoss Wagelmuth.
5: I'm Steve Hiller. This is Family Radio. And just a couple of mornings ago, my wife and I were talking about how quickly time goes. We had recently been at the wedding of one of our nieces. And remember when she was just this little girl, and now she's getting married and launching into a whole new chapter of life. And then we got looking at our kids. And our youngest is now in double digits. She's 10. The kids just continue to grow. My son, who's 13, is almost as tall as his mom is now. And they continue to make these transitions, you know, from infant to little baby to toddler to child to, you know, bigger kid to teenager. Eventually, we've got kids who are going to be heading off, leaving the house, maybe going to college or wherever, you know, God has for them. And so we see them grow up. But what would it mean to grow up as a Christian? Well, the Apostle Paul offers us an answer to that question that we'll take a look at coming up in just a little bit here on Family Radio.

waste of icy wind. Like a mournful cry, it's giving up the ghost again. Another sheet of snow melts away to gold and green. Look at Peter go, he's racing to the tomb to

Bible tells us that God, in his mercy, takes our sin, and he doesn't just forgive it. He puts it as far as the east is from the west. He puts it behind his back. He remembers it no more. Think about that. The omniscient God, who knows everything, chooses to remember our sin no more. If you are in Christ, there is no condemnation. Your sins are forgiven thanks to his great mercy.

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You're listening to Sovereign Grace here on Family Radio. I'm Steve Hiller. Glad you're here. 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

and now abide faith, hope, love, these three. 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

0: Casting Crowns when we all get to heaven here on Family Radio. Well, before we get there, there's a lot of growing up that we do. We do that in a very physical way, but what would it mean to grow up as a Christian? We were talking about that just a little bit ago. And Paul offers an answer to that question in Ephesians chapter 4, verses 11 to 16. He's talking about if we're going to grow not just physically and emotionally and maturity, like social maturity, but how do we grow into spiritual maturity? Well, there's some things that we can take hold of. There are models for us to follow, responsibilities for us to take up. So what are some of these resources to take hold of? Alistair Begg has kind of done a bit of a dive into this, and he's got some helpful insights, I think. One is that we no longer act like children. Children, they wobble and totter, and they hold their parents' hands, and they need all sorts of encouragement and direction. Like, don't go there, and hang on to that, and don't do that. They hear no a lot. Their attention span, it's like that of a flea, like always going from one thing to another, constantly distracted. And Paul says that God gives preachers and teachers to his people so that they may no longer be children, tossed to and fro by the waves and carried about by every wind of doctrine, by human cunning and craftiness and deceitful schemes. In other words, as we grow up, instead of being wobbly, we ought to be marked by doctrinal stability, knowing that our feet are firmly planted on the solid ground of God's Word.
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2: Knowing that we have peace with God is what gives us stability in life. That's the reason I believe that Paul talks about the gospel of peace being our footwear. We have cleats, we can dig in, we can hold on, we can stand stable because of this gospel footwear. When you know that you have peace with God, that nothing can separate you from his love, that's a rock you can stand on and not be moved. I mean, think about this for a second. When you know and you really believe that God loves you, that he will never leave you, will not forsake you, no matter what, he is with you, he is for you, he sees you, nothing can separate you from him ever, nothing. When that sinks in, as the Bible says, who can stand against you? What can come against you? What's bigger than that? What's stronger than that? Again, the context in Ephesians 6 is spiritual battle. The enemy has schemes designed to knock you down, to sideline you, to take you out, to get you off the field, to send you to the locker room. The Bible says, when we know that we have peace with God, we are able to stand firm no matter what comes at us. So make sure today that you understand and believe God loves you. He'll never leave you. He is with you. He is for you. He sees you. And nothing can separate you from him ever.
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2: Most of us like to avoid disagreements, especially when we're talking about the gospel. 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

Psalm 23, verse 5. You prepare a table before me in the presence of my enemies. You anoint my head with oil. My cup runs over. Sure.

We've been talking about growing in spiritual maturity. And one of the ways in which we're able to do that is that we have a firm foundation. We understand God's word. We stand on that. We don't read a new book or go to a new seminar, and next thing you know, we're off track, chasing some little side trail or going down some rabbit hole somewhere. We stay focused because we're grounded on the scriptures. It's been said that the stabilizing influence in a Christian life, in a Christian's life, is the ongoing, persistent, faithful exposition of scripture, rightly understood and applied. It's God's word being taught and believed and meditated on and then obeyed that saves us from immaturity. It's not just chasing the next cultural or theological trend. It's indeed why God gave the apostles and prophets, evangelists, shepherds, and teachers so that they can help the saints grow up into Christ.

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3: True love thinks no evil. We are to give other people what is called the judgment of charity. Not that we're supposed to be naive. We know that people really sin. But what we tend to do is when somebody sins against us, we look at that sin as if it's been motivated by the worst of all possible motivations, when that is rarely the case. We're rarely the victims of people who have hurt us with malice aforethought. But that's what this is about, that it doesn't think evil. We don't think the worst of everybody around us. We may be naive, but it is better to err on the side of naivete than on the side of slander.
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4: You're listening to Family Radio. I'm Steve Hiller. Glad you're here. And we were talking a little bit about growing in spiritual maturity and how there are resources that we can take hold of to help us grow. Great Bible teachers, pastors, elders, shepherds who can guide and direct us, teach us. As we learn, we spend time in God's Word, we grow in our knowledge and understanding of Scripture, we meditate on it, we obey it, we grow. But then God's also given us models that we can follow. There may be pastors, parents, grandparents, other people in your life that you're able to look to as a great model. But ultimately, there's no greater model than Jesus. Love the saying, maturity has a mold. We're to be cast into the image of Jesus. We grow up in every way into him who is the head. It's Ephesians 4:15. We look to Christ as our model. Often we think about how Jesus carried himself. He looked to the Father. He did what the Father asked him to do. It's a great example for us. He spoke truth, but he did so in love. You know, there's a way for us to share the gospel that's not love. Some people love a fight, and they want to nail you down on every little point of doctrine that you've never heard of. And the opposite extreme are people who are so loving that they're not offended by sin or anything. Truth becomes hard if it's not softened by love, and love becomes soft if it's not strengthened by truth. And looking to Christ, I think, helps us try and thread that needle.

think about the extent of human population, as vast as it is, transcending racial barriers and the barriers of time and space in many ways, and then say to yourself, this God, who is sovereign over the affairs of all of these billions of people, actually knows my name and cares about me.

Psalm 121 is one of my favorite psalms. Notice the phraseology begins, "He who watches over you will not slumber." Indeed, here it comes again. Watches over Israel, the whole people of God, will neither slumber nor sleep. The Lord watches over you.

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I'm Steve Hiller. 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

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I'm Steve Hiller. And coming up next on Truth for Life, Alistair Begg is going to show us that following Christ involves a radical change in how we live and think. A message from 1 Thessalonians chapter 4 is coming up next right here on Family Radio.

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1: I invite you to take your Bibles and turn with me to 1 Thessalonians and chapter 4. Brothers, we do not want you to be ignorant about those who fall asleep or to grieve like the rest of men who have no hope. We believe that Jesus died and rose again, and so we believe that God will bring with Jesus those who have fallen asleep in him. According to the Lord's own word, we tell you that we who are alive, who are left till the coming of the Lord, will certainly not precede those who have fallen asleep. For the Lord himself will come down from heaven with a loud command, with the voice of the archangel and with the trumpet call of God, and the dead in Christ will rise first. After that, we who are still alive and are left will be caught up together with them in the clouds to meet the Lord in the air. And so we will be with the Lord forever. Therefore, encourage each other with these words. Father, we pray that with our Bibles open upon our laps, that you will do for us what we so desperately need, and that is to take the voice of a mere man and the desires for cohesive thought and breathe upon them by your Spirit. So the voice that we hear is the very voice of God through the written word of God, and that in hearing we might understand, and in understanding we may obey. To this end, we seek you in prayer. In Jesus' name, amen. If you would care to turn to one other portion of Scripture, Acts chapter 17, I want to take a moment to set in context the eventual direction of this message. It may be that the setting in context will almost become the message, in which case we know what we have to look forward to, but or be concerned about. But I want you to turn to Acts 17, because it is in Acts 17 that we have the biblical record of the founding of the church in Thessalonica. Paul and his companions had gone through Amphipolis and Apollonia, and they came to Thessalonica, and on three successive Sabbaths, Paul took it upon himself, under the guidance of the Spirit of God, to reason in the synagogue from the Scriptures concerning the issues with which the members of the synagogue would be very familiar. His message centered on the issue of the Messiah. And of course, there has never been a Jewish

0: boy or girl born who has not lived with the notion of the Messiah, the question of his identity, the time of his coming, and so on. And the prophetic passages of the Old Testament were all pointing forward to the Messiah. Some, like Paul prior to his conversion, had lived with the idea that the Messiah was only going to be a dramatic and powerful conqueror. And consequently, when in the person of Jesus Christ there came these claims to messiahship, those who already had in their minds an expectation which did not include suffering, which did not include meekness, it only involved majesty, they therefore had no place for this Jesus. And so Paul, recognizing his challenge, goes into the synagogue and he reasons with them. And he explains and he proves that the Christ had to suffer and rise from the dead. That's verse 3. His emphasis was, you know that there was a Messiah who was to come. Well, he says, I want to show you that you have been missing the point here in part, and that the Messiah was to be also the suffering servant described in Isaiah's gospel, as well as the great reigning king described in other prophetic passages. And he labors to this end to make it clear, so that he could bring them to a point of understanding where they would be looking at one another and saying, essentially, you know, that makes sense to me. He doesn't seem to be making anything up. He's quoting from our own scriptures. He's explaining it. We're reading it from the very scrolls that we have. And he is making clear that the Christ had to suffer and also that he had to rise from the dead. And of course, the Pharisees believed in a resurrection at the last day. They were cloudy as to how it would work and the way in which it would unfold. And now comes Paul, who of course had the best of Jewish credentials, and he unfolds for them the scriptures. And he says, now look, the explanations of the Messiah find their fulfillment in one who would die and rise again. So far, so good. Then comes his punchline. Verse 3b, this Jesus I am proclaiming to you is the Christ. So far, they were happy to go along with the progression of thought that the Messiah had to suffer, die, rise again, but now comes the kicker. Jesus, whom I'm proclaiming, he says, is the very Messiah we've just described. Now, at that point, there was an immediate division. Luke tells us that some of the people were persuaded and they joined Paul and Silas, as did a large number of God-fearing Greeks, people who were surrounding the synagogue. They were folks who were interested in religion, couldn't quite put it together. A number of them also believed, and we're told that there were a few prominent women who became believers at this time. Paul was in no doubt about what he was doing. Paul was not traveling the country giving religious talks. Who needs another religious talk? Who even likes religious talks? Well, religious people like religious talks, presumably, but even they will weary of just more talk. Paul was not entering into the synagogue simply to pronounce philosophical speculation, because that becomes very wearisome. No, Paul had an express purpose. His dramatic change on the Damascus Road had made clear to him that he was now a man with a mission, and his mission was in no way uncertain. He was committed to seeing unbelieving people, whether Jewish or Greek, whatever background, to see unbelieving people become committed followers of Jesus Christ. And he wanted them to understand that becoming a Christian is a profound, personal, and permanent change. Becoming a Christian is not as a result of lineage. It's not as a result of being born in the right environment, although that may help. It's not as a result of hanging around church buildings, although hopefully that would at least point us in the right direction. But becoming a Christian is a profound, personal, and permanent encounter with the risen Christ that leaves us in no doubt that what we once were, we no longer are, and we have been made radically different. When he writes to the Thessalonians now, these years after their beginning of the church, he writes to encourage them to commitment. He writes to make it clear to them what he makes clear in the rest of his letters, that if a person professes to be a Christian, that will be apparent in two particular ways. One, it will be seen in what the individual believes, and two, it will be seen in how they behave. To become a Christian is a mind-altering experience. Anyone who says it isn't, doesn't understand what it means to be a Christian. We are not to be afraid of that phrase, although it has negative connotations in certain places. To become a Christian is to change our mind about everything. It is, first of all, to change our mind about the problems of our lives. Prior to that time, we may think that our problems are environmental, we may think that they're superficial, we may think that there is a result of things that other people have done to us. When we become a Christian, indeed prior to becoming a Christian, we realize that the fundamental problem facing us is the problem of our own rebellion against God, that we have not been doing well in relationship to the Ten Commandments, and they are the expression of God's moral law, and so we find ourselves to be in violation of the perfect law that God has established. And so we have to change our mind then about our predicament. And until a man or a woman has been brought to the place where they're prepared to change their mind about the predicament that faces them, there is no reason for them ever to embrace Jesus as a Savior. Why ever would you want a Savior if you have nothing from which to be saved? You could have an example, you could have a teacher, you could have a guru, you could have a philosophical leader, but that would be sufficient unless, of course, you realize that you were a sinner, in which case at that point you and I would need a Savior. And you see, when the Bible is proclaimed in its effectiveness, when Paul was proclaiming it to these people, they realized that their change would be, first of all, in the way they think, and in the way they think about the world, in the way they think, indeed, about everything. It'll change the way you think about your garden. It will change the way you think about the sunrise. It will change the way you think about the birds that sing. It will change the way in which you think about taking vacations. It will totally change you. If you doubt that, just get a good hymn book and read it. Birds with gladder songs o'erflow, and earth with deeper beauty shine. Since I know, as now I know, I am His and He is mine. Before then, I used to listen to the birds sing and say, that's nice. I wonder where they came from. I used to look at the sky and say, what a nice sky, I'm so glad we have it. But now, since He became my Father and I became His friend, I say, listen to my Father's birds chirping and look at the glory of my Father's handiwork. It changes the way we think about things. We're no longer proud and smug in our own creations. We're no longer drawing attention to our own advancements. We are now bowing down before the wonder of who God is. It is a great change in belief. It is an accompanying great change in behavior, a radical change in behavior. Indeed, if there is no change in behavior, there's no reason to believe that there's been a change in belief. Be very, very careful of somebody who tells you that they've changed their belief system, but you don't see it in their behavior. Either they never understood it in the first place, or they don't understand it now. But when you change the way you think about things, you will change the way you do things. It is inevitable. And you can think about it all kinds of ways. You think about it, for example, in relation to a golf swing. But we won't get into that. I remember we had a bad time with that last time I was here. We'll just leave that aside. It will change. When you change your thinking, you change your behavior. Now, the Thessalonians understood this. 1 Thessalonians chapter 1, verse 8. Paul says to them, I want to encourage you by letting you know that the message of the Lord is ringing out from you, not only in Macedonia and in Achaia, but your faith in God has become known everywhere. Therefore, we do not need to say anything about it. Now just stop there for a moment and think. How did the world know that these Thessalonians were different? They did not know as a result of seeing inside their heads. The change in belief would not become apparent as a result of just sitting opposite somebody on a train. But if, not that I'm suggesting there were trains in Thessalonica, it's a mixing of metaphors, but if we were to sit opposite that individual and find that they behave a different way, then we would inquire as to what the difference in their behavior is. For example, within a few miles of Thessalonica. There was one of the most significant mountains, both geographically and religiously, in the whole of the then known world. It was Mount Olympus. And Mount Olympus was significant not only for its geographical stature, but it was significant on account of the fact that it was the home of the Greek gods, so believed. And so men and women within the framework of Thessalonica would be constantly focusing on Mount Olympus, would be thinking and thanking the gods of Mount Olympus, would be going off for picnics in the hope that the gods would not make it rain on them, and so on. And it was part and parcel of their lives. To be born there was, if they came especially from a Greek background, to be riddled with all of that thought concerning religion. Now, let's imagine that a couple had come to faith in Jesus Christ. They had heard the word that Paul had preached, and they had believed in him. And they were having one of their friends from 100 miles away who were coming over to spend a couple of days with them in Thessalonica. And they sent word to say that we're going to come. And they said, by the way, when we come, we're looking forward to our annual picnic on the foothills of Mount Olympus. So when the word came to Mr. and Mrs. X concerning the impending visit of their friends and concerning the prospect of the picnic on Mount Olympus, which of course had been something that these two families had been doing all of their lives. They had done it before they had kids, and then they did it when they had kids, and then they did it every time as more kids came along. They were always having picnics on Mount Olympus. But now they came to faith in Jesus Christ. Now Mount Olympus never meant anything to them in terms of the God. They weren't interested in going back up to the shrines. So they talked to one another. They said, what are we going to do? They're going to think we're totally weird if we don't go up that hill with them, you know. After all, we've gone there for years. And the father says, yeah, I know, but since we found this other king called Jesus, since we embraced the lordship and kingship of Christ, we've never paid any attention to Mount Olympus. And after all, aren't we supposed to reach our friends and our neighbors? Aren't we supposed to have them come to faith in the same Jesus that we trust? The father says to the wife, he says, you know, I think if we go up there for that picnic, we'll be able to cover our bases, but we're going to confuse the issues of Jesus. And they must have wrestled back and forth, and eventually the people come into town. Hey, how you doing? Wonderful. Come on in. Have a cup of tea, the usual thing. Sit around, talking about things. And then, of course, the question. So when's the picnic? Same time as usual? Wife looks at husband, husband looks at wife. Who's the bravest? Wife goes first, as usual. Well, you know, we were thinking we weren't going to have the picnic this time. At least we're going to have a picnic, but we're not going up on Mount Olympus. What? But we've just had another little kid, and we haven't ever taken our kid up to the shrine of the God of such and such, and we were looking forward to that. Yeah, well, I know, but we wanted to talk to you about that, about those shrines and gods, and, you know, we'll get around to it as you're here for a while. No, tell me now, what's the deal? Well, have you ever heard of Jesus of Nazareth? And then it would go from there. Now let's cut to the bedroom in the evening when the mother and father who came, the visiting party came. They're now lying in their beds, looking up at the ceiling, making maps with the cracks. And they're lying and they're saying to themselves, well, here we are, same place as last time, but goodness gracious, there's something really weird going on in here. I mean, can you believe Sadie and George? No picnic? No Mount Olympus? No foreign gods, no shrines. And the wife says, yeah, did you hear what they were actually saying? You know, they're actually claiming that this Jesus of Nazareth, who's been dead for a while, he's coming back. Yes, says the husband, you know, it would be bad enough if all they were saying was, we're into Jesus, now let's go for the picnic. It'd be bad enough if they were saying, you know, we're interested in the teachings of Jesus. He was a guru and he was a great guy. That would be bad enough. But they're absolutely gone totally nuts about this. They're saying that Jesus not only died, but he rose from the dead. And not only that he rose from the dead, but he's actually coming back. Oh, let's go to sleep. We'll deal with it in the morning. Now, I don't think that's a far-fetched illustration. And that's what's supposed to happen now. When a person becomes a Christian, that person is radically changed. Now, for those of us who are brought up in Christian homes and wonder about this and say, well, you know, I haven't been living long enough to be like a hell's angel and everything and go worship in his shrines. What's supposed to happen to me? Let me tell you what's happened to you. If God in his grace has reached out to you in your tender life, understand this, you have been saved from a lot of stuff. And it will become increasingly apparent to you the older you get. Some are saved out of a lot of stuff. And if you talk with them, they surely would love to have been saved from it rather than out of it. But whether you were saved from it in prospect or out of it in reality, it is a radical change. Now, I want to say to you that the absence of such teaching has not only led people to spurious professions of faith in Jesus Christ, but confuses the watching world about what it means to believe in Jesus Christ. Because if what we present to people is this, listen, all that it means to become a Christian is you just do this belief thing. It's a kind of esoteric thing. You trust Jesus. You can do all the same stuff. I mean, it doesn't matter. All you do is you just plug in and then you just go with the flow. And there's an awful lot of people who apparently plugged in and are going with the flow, and they don't know who in the world they are, what they are, and nobody knows what to do with them. The difference and the difficulty is that someone never told them, listen, new life, new lifestyle. Let me tell you, young people, you commit your life to Jesus Christ, you just signed up for a holy life. You just signed up for a different life. You signed up for a radical change. There must be a change in your behavior. There must be a change that issues from the way you think. Previously, you thought about things in a certain way, and now you think differently. And the reason you think differently is because the Spirit of God has come to live within your life. And like the people there in Thessalonica, they turned from the lifeless idols to the worship of the living God. And their friends said, they no longer worship at those shrines. It's got something to do with Jesus. I haven't had time to ask them. Oh, you say, well, that's Thessalonica 2,000 years ago. This is Cleveland. Let me tell you something. Cleveland is full of idols. Contemporary Western culture is full of idols. People have come out of a week of worshiping idols, worshiping money, worshiping power, worshiping fame, work, sport, entertainment, food, alcohol, drugs, sex. There are at least half a dozen magazines dedicated to every idol that is in offer. Just go in Borders bookstore and drown yourself under the magazine racks. And if you look at them, they are the preoccupations of our culture. They are idols. Now, if Jesus Christ cannot break the bondage of those idols, then he is less than the person he claimed to be. But in the case of these Thessalonians, he broke the bondage for them. They were once always there, now they're over here. And people said, why is that? And they were unashamed. A radical shift had taken place on account of their discovery of the gospel under the grace of God.
1: 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We'll hear the conclusion tomorrow. You know, the Bible assures us that when we ask God to reveal himself to us, he will. And our prayer is that God will use the teaching of this program to open closed minds so that unbelievers will become committed followers of Jesus. We also pray believers will grow strong in their faith and local churches will be strengthened as a result. 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I'm Bob Lapine. We are learning that when we live to please God, people notice. 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
2: 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Well, God will go to the cross in the person of His Son. He will come, He will live, He will go down to the grave, He will rise again. He will bear in Himself the cost of human rebellion. He will pay the penalty for sin. He will do all that is needed to save even the most distant and the most unlikely soul. See, those are the lengths to which God will go. And so, friends, where do you and I need to learn afresh the heart of God? There may be some here today, I don't know, and you feel that you're beyond the grace of God. Maybe you feel you've done too much or you've gone too far. See that in Christ, He reaches out to you. He calls you from rebellion and He offers you grace today. Grace that you don't deserve, grace that you could never earn, but grace through the one who came even to die for you, that you might be rescued. The sovereign God is more merciful and gracious than you and I could ever dream or we could fully know. His mercy, it reaches the most wayward of His servants, and it reaches the most unreachable of the lost.
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2: 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I will bless the Lord at all times. His praise shall continually be in my mouth. My soul shall make her boast in the Lord. The humble shall hear thereof and be glad. Oh, magnify the Lord with me, and let us exalt his name together. I sought the Lord, and he heard me, and delivered me from all my fears. 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
4: And this inheritance can never perish, never be stained, never fade, and is secured to us and we to it. And Peter says, I don't care what your physical circumstance, I don't care what your earthly condition, you ought to praise God for that.
5: Welcome to Grace to You with John MacArthur on Family Radio. Several years ago, one of the most popular athletes in professional sports said that even after winning multiple championships, earning tens of millions of dollars, playing a game he loves, he admitted, there's got to be more than this. He had all the wealth and fame he had ever dreamed of, but it hadn't brought him the satisfaction he craved. Now, a testimony like that should resonate with you if you're a Christian. It confirms what the Bible says. Even the best this world can offer won't bring ultimate fulfillment. So what does promise ultimate joy and deliver every time? Consider that as we continue John MacArthur's study called Our Great Salvation. And now with today's lesson, here's John.
4: Stephen Charnock, writing in that great classic on the existence and attributes of God, said, regeneration is a universal change of the whole man. It is as large in renewing us as sin was in defacing us. Regeneration. What's the result of it? The result of it is we are born again to a living hope. A living hope. What does he mean by this? Well, a hope which is perpetually alive. A hope which has a quality of life. You say, why does he say that? In contrast to the hope of men, which is always a dying or a dead hope. You realize, don't you, that all hope that men and women have in other than Jesus Christ is a dead or dying hope. The world knows only dying hopes. At best, all the hopes and dreams of men will die when they die, if they haven't died long before. That's why the scripture says, if in this world only we have hope, we are of all men most what? Miserable. You're a miserable person if your only hope is in this world, because it'll all die. They all die. Death cuts the nerve of all hope. But we have an undying hope. We have a living hope. A hope that never dies. A hope that comes to complete, total, final, glorious, eternal fulfillment. That is our hope. hope, as Peter says it in 2 Peter 3:13, for a new heaven and a new earth in which righteousness dwells. That's our hope, an eternal hope. That is the hope that sustains us. That is the hope that God in His wonderful grace and through His marvelous promise will fulfill. And that's what causes Paul to say, for to me to live is Christ and to die is what? Is gain. How can it be gain to die? How can that possibly be true? Because then your hope becomes reality. To die is gain. To gain the glorious sight of God. To gain the glorified presence of Jesus Christ. To gain the full and uninterrupted and unhindered fellowship and enjoyment of God, Christ, the Holy Spirit, angels, and saints. Death is gain because we gain a room in heaven's glorious splendor. And death is gain because we gain the unreserved and full fellowship and service that God designed us for. To die is gain because we gain the perfection of eternal holiness, eternal perfection, eternal righteousness. Freedom from sin. To die is gain because we gain the royalty, the honor, the glory of heaven. We gain the pleasures that are at thy right hand forevermore. And so William Garnall says that death is not something that a Christian fears. In fact, he says, hope is the saint's shroud wherein he wraps himself when he lays his body down to sleep in death. Hope. Hope for the resurrection of the spirit. Hope for the resurrection of the body. And what has given us that hope? Back to verse 3. It's through the resurrection of Jesus Christ out from the dead. The means then of our receiving this inheritance is the new birth, which gives us this living hope in the coming of that inheritance. And that hope is built on the resurrection of Jesus Christ from the dead. John 14:19, Jesus said, because I live, you shall live also. Jesus said, I am the resurrection and the life. And what a wonderful thing. He then proved it by raising Lazarus from the dead to demonstrate that indeed he was. And he said, whosoever believes in me shall never die. In 1 Corinthians chapter 15, the great resurrection chapter, in verse 17, it says, if Christ has not been raised, your faith is worthless. You are still in your sins. That's it. And even if you hoped in Christ in this life and that was it, you're damned. But Christ came through the grave and took the key and unlocked the door of the treasure house of hope. The resurrection of Christ then is the crown of His atoning work. He shows us that He in His death has canceled the sins of the world, satisfied the righteousness of God, conquered death, and thus our hope is a living hope. He came out from among the dead to give to us the same incorruptible life that we might have a living hope, a hope that never dies. And all of that is ours through the new birth, through regeneration, the transforming power of God. So the inheritance then has as its source God, as its motive mercy, as its means new birth. Let's look at its nature. This is so wonderful. Verse 4 says, we will through the new birth obtain the inheritance, which is three things, imperishable, undefiled, and unfading. This causes us great joy to know that we have an inheritance which, first of all, is imperishable. Imperishable. Aphthartos means basically not corruptible, not subject to passing away, or not liable to decay or passing away. But beyond that, it has been used in secular language, secular Greek, to speak of a very interesting concept, and that is to refer to something that was unravaged by an invading army. Unravaged by an invading army. That's an interesting thought. If you take that thought back to the Old Testament, you will remember that when God gave to Israel their inheritance was the land of Canaan. Do you remember that? The land of Canaan was the inheritance of Israel. I will give you this land, the land that flows with milk and honey and so forth. They had then an earthly inheritance. But many, many, many times that earthly inheritance, Canaan, was plundered by invading armies, plundered by enemies, ravaged by enemies. And there may be a sense in which that word is enriched to us if you understand it in that kind of connection. That the Old Testament inheritance, the land of Canaan, an earthly inheritance given to Israel, was plundered and ravaged and devastated and destroyed and leveled. But you have an inheritance that will never be ravaged, plundered, devastated. It's imperishable. A fortune that can't be spent, and so it can't be diminished. A treasure that can never be taken, stolen, robbed, plundered. You see, that's exactly what Jesus had in mind in Matthew 6 when he said, lay your treasure up in heaven where moth and rust doth not corrupt and thieves do not break through and steal. Put the treasure where it is safe, where it is imperishable. Listen, there's no place on this world where you can do that. You think you're covered? You got your treasure over here and over there, and you've got your goods and your bank accounts and your bonds and your stocks and certificates and whatever else you're storing it up. It's all perishable. And if it happens to survive this world until you die, it'll all perish when you die because you won't be able to claim any of it. But the treasure that God has given us in the eternal inheritance of salvation, yet to be revealed in the last time as our full and final glorious salvation, is a treasure that will never be ravaged by an enemy, will never be touched by an invading army, will never be taken by a thief, will never be moth-eaten or rusted. Can't be touched. Second word is undefiled. Amantas means unstained, unpolluted, unstained with sin, evil, decay. Everything in this world is defiled. Everything in this world is stained. Everything in this world has been touched by sin. Everything in this world, you get this, is defective. Everything. Everything fails. That's why the Bible says in Romans 8, the whole creation groans, waiting for its adoption, waiting for the glorious manifestation of the sons of God. The creation is stained. It is defiled. There is moral leprosy that has corrupted everything in this world. I mean everything. We live in a polluted world. We breathe infested and infected air. And we transmit it to everything we touch. And the pollution isn't smog, and the infection isn't AIDS. It's sin. It's sin. All earthly inheritance is defiled. But there is an inheritance that is not. All the best of this earth is dung, rubbish, manure, to Paul. But not that treasure which is the righteousness of Jesus Christ, he says in Philippians 3, 7 to 9. That's an inheritance that is not stained and not defiled in any way. How wonderful. Everything you have in this life is corrupted. Your new car will rust. Your new house will grow old and decay. Even the money you stash away somewhere will be the victim of a shifting economy. Or your greatest treasure might be stolen from you. It all winds down, it all decays, it all corrodes, it all corrupts, but not that which you place in heaven. Where's your focus? Where's your treasure? Are you storing it up there to add to the joy of that eternal salvation? Or are you so foolish as to be pouring it into that which is defiled? The third term he uses is one word, unfading. The New American translates it will not fade away. It's the word unfading. It's basically used of flowers that decay, that wither and die. And it suggests to us here that we have an inheritance that will never lose its supernatural beauty. It'll never fade. It'll never grow old. You see, the kingdom of heaven has no decaying elements. It has no sin. Nothing perishes, nothing is defiled, and nothing fades away. All the strokes of time can't touch it because it's in a timeless place. All the taint of sin can't touch it because it's in a sinless place. Peter says that when the chief shepherd shall appear, we will receive a crown of glory that is unfading, unfading. Oh, how wonderful, how wonderful. Because of our inheritance, which can never be corrupted and never be defiled and never fade away, Peter says we ought to rejoice. We ought to bless God. We ought to adore God. The last point that Peter makes, and a rich one, is the security of our inheritance. You know, you'd say to yourself, well, it would be wonderful if we could enjoy this inheritance, if we could really rejoice and bless God, but I'm afraid we might lose it. How do we know we won't lose it? How do we know that somebody won't come and take it? How do we know that it can't be plundered or stolen? Peter wants to answer that. He wants us to enjoy the inheritance without that fear. So in verse 4, at the end of the verse, he says, reserved in heaven for you. Did you get that? Somebody might say, you know, somebody else might get this. What happens if under this persecution and under this hostility and under this rejection and under the difficulties of the time in which I'm living, what happens if I somehow fall into sin and I forfeit this and somebody else gets it? And so Peter says it is reserved in heaven for you. Wonderful. The word reserved means to guard. It's guarded in heaven. And the idea of the, it's actually a perfect passive participle here, means the already existing inheritance is presently under guard in heaven. Presently being and continually being guarded for you. Wow. And where is it being guarded? In heaven. Is that a safe place? That's the safest place there is. Safest place there is. That's the place where moth and rust doth not corrupt and where thieves do not break through and steal, Jesus said. That's the safest place there is. Do you remember in Revelation chapter 21, verse 27, it says about heaven, nothing unclean and no one who practices abomination and lying shall ever come into it, but only those whose names are written in the Lamb's Book of Life. Ain't nobody's going to go in there and take your treasure. Not Satan, not demons, not anybody. In chapter 22, verse 14, blessed are those who wash their robes that they may have the right to the tree of life and may enter by the gates into the city. That's heaven. That's the New Jerusalem. Outside are the dogs and the sorcerers and the immoral and the murderers and the idolaters and those who love and practice lying. They're not up there. They're outside of that kingdom, that domain. Heaven will never know any invasion. Heaven will never know any spoiling of its treasure. Heaven will never know any laying waste, any defacing of its beauty. Heaven will never have armies tramping into it to fight against its inhabitants. Heaven will never experience some coming and taking away its glories as booty. Not heaven. The treasure is secure. Beloved, may I tell you, by the mercy of God, God, our gracious God, who saved you and me when we did not deserve it, that he has granted to us by the new birth an eternal salvation which is reserved in heaven and cannot under any conditions ever be plundered. It's secure. And as you serve the Lord Jesus Christ here, and as you live a life of adoring praise and worship, you continue to add to the reality of that treasure and the joy of eternal heaven as you invest in eternity. The treasure is secure. And somebody's going to say, yeah, but I know the treasure's secure, but how secure am I? Maybe I could blow it. There are some, you know, who teach you can lose your salvation and somebody else gets the whole thing. Maybe I can lose it. So he says, it's reserved in heaven for you who are protected by the power of God. Not only is the treasure guarded, but you're protected. Isn't that wonderful? You're protected. I'm protected? Yeah. What am I protected by? The power of God. The omnipotence of God. The sovereign, almighty power of God. Continual military divine protection. You are in the process of being protected by the power of God, the text says. Satan can't storm heaven. Satan can't come up there and condemn you. It's God that's declared you righteous. How can Satan condemn you successfully? Romans 8 says, if God is for us, who can successfully be against us? If God, holy, infinitely righteous God, says that all is well with us and we belong to Him, who is a higher court than that? He that has begun the good work will perform it till the day of Christ. He is able to keep you from stumbling and present you faultless, Jude 24 says. Supreme power, supreme omniscience, supreme omnipotence, supreme sovereignty not only keeps the treasure, but keeps the believer. Wonderful thought. You don't have to fear. Beloved, we might as well rejoice. You understand that? You might as well rejoice. Nobody can steal your treasure, and nobody can disqualify you from receiving it. You say, don't I have any part in this at all? What if I just turn my back and curse God and walk away? Well, let's look what the verse says. Who are protected by the power of God through faith. That's your part. God works that in you. Your continued faith in God and Christ is the evidence of God's keeping work. God didn't save you apart from faith, and God doesn't keep you apart from faith. When God saved you, He energized that faith in you, and as He keeps you, He energizes that faith. So we are kept by the power of God, and the power of God works through our faith. It's a wonderful thought. Faith is kindled, says Lenski, the Lutheran commentator. Faith is kindled and preserved and made strong by grace alone. Even the faith is by grace. Grace, he says, reaches into the heart and the soul and works spiritual effects. Boy, that's wonderful. So that while you have on the one hand, God in His power, shutting the lion's mouths and protecting Daniel, you have Daniel's faith at its peak. The two always go together. They always go together. The protection of omnipotent power and the perseverance of faith. It isn't apart from faith, it's through faith. So that the true believer is not only protected by God, but is given a sustaining, persevering faith. As I said before, you weren't saved apart from faith, and you aren't kept apart from faith. You were saved through faith, and you are kept through faith. That's why it's so ludicrous for people to say you can be a Christian even if you don't believe. Not so. God doesn't protect you through sovereign act independent of anything that you do. He saves you through sovereign act by activating by grace your faith so that you continue to believe. Beloved, what has God given to us for which we should adore Him? Peter says He's given us an eternal inheritance. He's given us a salvation ready to be revealed in the last season. What he means by that is we haven't yet entered into the fullness of it. We haven't yet experienced all there is of it. That still waits. The revelation obviously of Christ in all His glory that comes in the last time. We have a taste of it now, but not the fullness. But God has granted it to us. It is now an inheritance. It is an inheritance which we possess in some measure, but not yet in all its fullness, but which is guaranteed to us. God is the source. Mercy was the motive, and that's so wonderful. Because He gave it to us not because we deserved it, so we don't have to keep deserving it to keep it. He gave it to us because we were so miserable, He had compassion on us. And no matter how miserable we'll be after that, we'll never be as miserable as we were before that. And so He will continue to have that same compassion. And His mercy will be new every morning. And the means by which The inheritance came to us, the new birth, which has given us this living hope based on the resurrection of Jesus Christ out from the dead. And this inheritance can never perish, never be stained, never fade, and is secured to us and we to it. And Peter says, I don't care what your physical circumstance, I don't care what your earthly condition, you ought to praise God for that. You ought to bless God for that. May our hearts do that very thing. Let's pray together. Forgive us, Lord, for taking for granted that reality for which we will spend eternity in constant praise. Lord God, how this shows us the sinfulness of our own hearts. Thank you for unmasking that. Give us a new compulsion to live in the heavenlies, to invest in eternity, to long to be with you, and to endure anything in this life, for the sufferings here are certainly not worthy to be compared with the glory which shall be ours in that day when we see Christ face to face. In Jesus' name, amen.
5: You're listening to Grace to You, the Bible teaching ministry of John MacArthur. John's current series is titled Our Great Salvation. Well, John made it clear today, your inheritance as a believer is secure. Obviously, it's comforting to know an inheritance is awaiting and can't be taken away. But perhaps you find yourself wishing that you knew more specifics about your heavenly inheritance, as well as what to expect at the moment of death. I talked about that with John in studio not long ago. Here's what he said.
6: Yeah, I think it was Woody Allen who said, I don't mind dying, I just don't want to be there when it happens. You will be there when it happens.
5: Yeah.
6: So yeah, you'll have an eyewitness account to give for all eternity on your death. I think that part of the lack of interest in heaven is the ignorance on heaven.
5: Hmm.
6: I don't hear this much. I don't know when the last time I heard a preacher preach on heaven. There are a few books that have been around over the last years.
5: Yeah, you have one.
6: Yeah, but you don't hear much about it. And look, this is where we're all headed. Look, I can go back to the days when Patricia and I were going to take a long-awaited vacation, and we'd stack up brochures just to look at what the brochures said and photographs to fill our hearts with anticipation for wherever we're going to go. The Bible will do that for you with regard to heaven. If you don't have the enthusiasm that Paul had when he said, far better depart and be with Christ, then you don't understand heaven. So to help you with that, we have developed a booklet titled The Truth About Heaven. It's free to anyone who would like a copy. No need to settle for fictional accounts of heaven, supposedly from people who went there and came back. No need to be ignorant. The Bible says a lot more than you might think. If you're a Christian, you need to know what is being prepared for you in the presence of the Lord. The title again, The Truth About Heaven. It will take you all the way from the apocalyptic visions of heaven in the book of Ezekiel to those in the book of Revelation, giving you the composite clear picture, one that you probably have never had, of the glorious realities of our future home. Along the way, this booklet dispels popular myths about heaven and clearly spells out the only way that you can get there, through faith in the saving work of Christ. If you want a copy, just ask us.
5: That's right, friend. You don't need to be ignorant about the glorious future for you if you're a believer in Christ. I encourage you to ask for John's booklet, The Truth About Heaven. 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Now for the entire Grace to You staff, I'm Phil Johnson. Thanks for joining us today. Be here tomorrow for a message that may make you shout. That is, shout for joy. We're continuing John MacArthur's study called Our Great Salvation with another half hour of unleashing God's truth, one verse at a time, on Grace to You. I'm Phil Johnson. Thanks for joining us today. Be here tomorrow for a message that may make you shout. That is, shout for joy. We're continuing John MacArthur's study called Our Great Salvation with another half hour of unleashing God's truth, one verse at a time, on Grace to You.

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1: Christians to pay for transgender surgeries? This is Ken Ham, author, speaker, and blogger on science and the Bible. A few years ago, a group of professing Christians were raising money to pay for transgender surgeries as a way to make amends for hurt the church had supposedly caused transgender people. The campaign told people to put your tithe money where your beliefs are. Now this group is ignoring truth. You see, God's word tells us He created male and female. God is our creator, and He has defined us as male or female. Some people who struggle with this issue look to surgery for freedom and peace. But that won't fix their biggest problem. They, like everyone, are sinners separated from God. And it's the gospel that fixes our biggest problem.
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4: The heart, very simply, is the command and control center of your life. 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
0: Welcome to Open the Bible with Pastor Colin Smith. I'm Steve Hiller. Glad you're with us today. And Colin, for the person who will honestly answer that question, where is your heart? And they come up with an answer that they're not happy about. How can they change that?
5: Oh, well, it is the work of God to transform the human heart. And that is the great promise of the gospel, that He's able to take away a heart of stone and give a heart of flesh. And where we're going in the message today is really the heart is the most important thing about you. At the end of the day, it's not how much you know. It's not even a matter of your behavior that's the ultimate thing about you. It's what's in your heart. That's why the scripture says, guard your heart. It's the fountain of life. And we're looking at the words of Solomon today, where he says to his son, give me your heart. Because even if his son's well behaved, even if his son's super well educated, if the heart is in the wrong place, it doesn't matter how much the boy knows.
0: Yeah.
5: He's going to end up in the wrong place if his heart isn't in the right place.
0: Yeah.
5: So that's where the action is. The gospel speaks to the heart.
0: Well, we are in Proverbs chapter 23. So if you can, grab a Bible and join us there as we begin a message called The Heart Gone Wrong. Here's Pastor Colin.
4: Now, what we have in this verse that's before us today then is obviously a father speaking to his son. My son, give me your heart. It could, of course, equally well be a father speaking to his daughter. Or it could be a mother speaking to a daughter or a mother speaking to a son. So we can hear these words in all of these ways in their different applications to each of us. But in this case, that is before us today in Proverbs chapter 23, it is a father who is speaking to his son, and he says, my son, give me your heart. And I want over these 2 weeks then for us to hear these words first in the voice of a father speaking to his son or to his daughter. And then I want us to hear these words in the voice of God, our Heavenly Father, speaking to us. Now let's begin here with the question, who then is the father? Most of the Proverbs, as many of you know, are credited to Solomon, the son of King David, who was given a very special gift of wisdom from the Lord. There are a few Proverbs towards the end of the book that are by other authors, a King Lemuel and a man by the name of Agur, but most of the Proverbs were either written by or collected by King Solomon, and how appropriate that he should be the one to do this, because he was given particular wisdom, and this book of Proverbs is a collection of wisdom for our lives. So if Solomon was

0: the Father, who is the Son. Now, Solomon, of course, was infamous for having had many wives. And so we must assume that over the course of his life, he had many sons and daughters as well. But here's a kind of Bible trivia question. How many children of Solomon are named in the Bible? You see, the sons of David, many sons of David are mentioned. And in the genealogies, you know how often multiple offspring are mentioned. But in the case of Solomon, only one son is mentioned. No daughters mentioned, only one offspring. And his name was Rehoboam. You can read about him in 1 Kings chapter 11 through chapter 14. He was the successor to Solomon, of course, and reigned for 17 years after his father's death. And so I think it is very reasonable, therefore, for us to hear these verses that are before us today, first as the passionate plea of King Solomon to his own son, Rehoboam, the only one to be named in the Bible. Rehoboam was 41 years old when he became king, when his father died. So we are to picture then that the father was speaking to the son at an earlier stage, maybe in his teenage years, maybe in his 20s, or maybe in his 30s. And he sits down with his son and bringing collected wisdom to bear that we have preserved for us by the Holy Spirit in the verses that have been read, he says, Proverbs 23 and verse 26, "My son, give me your heart." So these are the words of a wise father. That's the first thing to know. A good father who loves his son. These are not the words of an emotionally needy dad who's sort of saying, "Oh, love me, please, I need you to love me." It's nothing like that at all. These are the words of a good father, and he is seeking the good of his son. And what he says is, "My son, give me your heart." That's the focus of his concern. Now, I want to focus on three things today. We'll spend most of our time on the first two. Let's begin here. Why the heart matters? Why does he say, "Give me your heart"? Why is the heart so important in the Bible, as indeed it is? Well, the heart, very simply, is the command and control center of your life. Your heart is the deepest thing about you. Where your heart is always the central question. Where your heart is today will be a predictor of where your life will be tomorrow. Let me give you just very briefly six scriptures that point in different ways to the importance of the heart. First, the Bible makes clear that your heart directs your life. Proverbs 4 and verse 23, "Keep your heart with all vigilance, for from it flow the springs of life." Notice, keep your heart. You have, brother, sister, a responsibility for your own heart. God says to you, you've got to guard your heart. You've got to keep your heart. If your heart is cold, there's a reason why your heart is cold. If your heart is all over the place today, there's a reason why it's become distracted and why it's all over the place. Why is your heart like that and someone else's is in a different place? You have a responsibility for your own heart. And here's why it matters, because from your heart flow the springs of your life, the whole trajectory of your life. Where you will be tomorrow springs from where your heart is today. Second, the heart is a mystery. Jeremiah chapter 17 and verse 9. "The heart is deceitful above all things and desperately sick." We'll come back to that in a moment, but notice the last part of the verse. "Who can understand it?" Who can understand it? Can you explain your own heart? Can you explain why you are as you are? Why you feel what you feel, why you're drawn to what you are drawn to? Well, someone may say, "Well, Pastor, if you knew what had happened to me in my life, that would explain why I am." But here's the thing. Other people have experienced something very similar to what you have experienced in your life. And they may be in a very different place. So how are you going to explain that? The heart is a mystery. And that's why Paul speaks in Romans in chapter 7 about his own heart. He says, I don't understand it. And what I want to do, I end up not doing. And what I don't want to do, I end up going there. Why is that? It's a mystery to me. I seem to be a mass of contradictions. Third, the heart is sinful. We already saw that from Jeremiah, but look at it in the words of Jesus in Matthew chapter 15 and verse 19. He says this, from out of the heart come evil thoughts and murder and adultery and sexual immorality and theft and false witness and slander. Now, of course, we like to think that bad things are all out there and come to us from outside, but the Bible won't let us get away with that. No, the Lord Jesus says very clearly that it comes from inside. It's out of the heart that these sins and these evils flow. Now, of course, as parents, we rightly feel a responsibility to do whatever we can to protect our children from the many, many evils that are indeed in the world out there. But of course, when we take to heart what we learn in the Bible, we understand that the greatest danger, not only to our children, but indeed to all of us, is not in fact the evil that is out there, but the evil that is in here, in our own hearts. Now, this actually is very important for parents to grasp, particularly parents who grieve over a rebel son or a rebel daughter. Let me quote to you from John White, a Christian psychologist and counselor and speaker who wrote a very helpful book called Parents in Pain. And he talks in that book about the theories of raising children that are widespread in our culture that simply assume that children are the product of their upbringing, period. And he says this, that these theories assume that children come into the world, and I quote, as clean slates for their parents to write on. If the parents write properly, says John White, describing these theories, if the parents write properly what they ought to write, that is, if they rear their children properly, they will then produce well-adjusted, outgoing, morally upright, and self-reliant children. And therefore, any defects in the final product must reflect parental mismanagement. Now, that's his description of widespread child-raising theory in our world, that we are simply the product of our environment and so forth and so on, and therefore that anything that is produced that is amiss in a child is to be blamed at the mismanagement of the parents. Now, here's what John White is saying. He's making this point. Child-rearing theories may say that children come into the world as a clean slate for parents to write on. But the Bible, if we understand it, is saying to us something very different. The Bible is saying children do not come into the world as a clean slate for parents to write on. Children come into the world with sin written on their hearts already. The slate is already graffitied. And that is how it has been down through the generations since Adam and Eve were ejected from the Garden of Eden. Sin is already scrawled on the slate. The heart is sinful. And that is something very fundamental we need to understand about. That's why it's a mystery to us. That's why we don't even understand ourselves.
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0: Fourth, God looks at the heart. 1 Samuel chapter 16 and verse 7. The Lord sees not as man sees, because man looks on the outward appearance, but God, the Lord, looks on the heart. Here's what this means. That God looks into your life more deeply than anyone else ever can or ever will. God looks into your life more deeply. Other people just see you on the outside. They hear your words and they see your expressions. They look on the outward appearance, but God alone is able to look on the heart. He sees into you and what is going on inside you right now more deeply than any other person ever can or ever will. And you may not understand your own heart. Why do you love what you love? Why do you think and feel as you do? But you can be sure of this, that while you may not understand your own heart, God surely and certainly does. Fifth, the heart is very important for this reason, that the heart actually often contradicts the mouth. Jesus says in Matthew 15, "This people honors me with their lips, but their heart is far from me." Now, of course, it is true that what we say is often the overflow of our heart. That's why what we say is often very revealing about us. Our Lord Jesus makes this clear, doesn't he? He says, out of the abundance of the heart, the mouth speaks. That's Luke 6 and verse 45. But here Jesus is making clear that that is not always the case, and it is possible for the heart to become disconnected from the mouth. In other words, it is possible to be in church and to say the right things and so forth, but actually for your heart to be in another place and very far from God indeed. Which is why Jesus says, "Why do you call me Lord, Lord, and you don't do what I command you?" Remember, Jesus told a story about two sons, not the prodigal son. This is another story that was making this point. A certain man had two sons, and he said to both of these sons, "Go work in my vineyard." And the first one said, "Yes, I will," but he didn't go. And the second one said, "No, I'm not going to do that," but then he changed his mind and he did go. Now think about this. In both cases, the heart was in a different place from the mouth. In both cases. Sixth, the roots of unbelief actually lie not in the head, but in the heart. Psalm 14 and verse 1, where God says what only God can say, "The fool says in his heart, there is no God." Now, the person who does not believe may also say in their head, "There is no God." But you see the point that is being made here. Unbelief has a deeper root than in the intellect. The fool says in his heart, there is no God. Now, it is a very simple fact, is it not, that there are people who are of great intellect who are Christians, and there are people of great intellect who are not Christians. Because faith and unbelief both have a deeper root than the intellect. It does not depend upon knowledge or upon intelligence. Here we're being told, in fact, that unbelief is visceral at its root rather than intellectual. That it arises at its root from a hidden resistance towards God that lies deep in the human heart, that the person who does not believe may not even recognize or fully understand themselves. It's in the heart it comes out of this, "There is no God." Why is it that two people can go through exactly the same experience, and one comes out praising God, and the other comes out blaming God? Two people experience a terrible loss. And one comes out with a testimony to God's help in the trouble. And another comes out with another reason not to believe. It was the same experience. Why the difference? Well, the difference, you see, lies in the heart that's taking a person in a different direction. Why the heart matters. Once you ponder the command and control center of your own life and the mystery that it is, you will see why the Bible again and again and again comes back to speak about your heart and why God says to you today, my son, my daughter, give me your heart. Now, let's turn to a second thing, because I want us to see in these verses here where the heart goes wrong. When Solomon says to Rehoboam, my son, give me your heart, it seems very clear just from that statement that this is a father who has some anxiety over where his son's heart is. Now remember, as we think about this, that Solomon was famed for his wisdom. And so here is a wise father who is discerning his son's heart. Now remember, especially in the early years when Solomon would have collected and spoken these words of wisdom, that Solomon followed the best of his father David's example. But remember also that Solomon, see, these are real life stories. Solomon had a brother whose path went in a very different direction. The brother's name was Absalom. And Absalom raised a rebellion against his father David. And that rebellion led his life on a sorry path that had a very miserable end indeed. And so here's Solomon, who at this point in his life is following in the path of the best example of his own father David. And he's looking at his son and saying, I wonder where your heart is. Will my son be like my rebel brother? That's the question here. And so here's Solomon's fear. He has a son who professes faith. He professes to believe the faith that was handed down from his grandfather David and now his father Solomon. But there seems to be in this son a secret longing, an attraction of his heart, a drawing of his heart to move in a different direction.
1: 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And Colin, what's one thing that you'd like people to take away from this book?
0: Well, I think the number one thing is encouragement in the Christian life. You know, I think a lot of folks have the idea, Steve, that to be a Christian is basically to commit to a disciplined pursuit of a good and a moral life. And it's so much more. And that's the heart of what's in this book, speaking about union with Christ. You know, I was just talking to someone who's past the age of 70 this week. And he told me that for 35 years, he had regarded himself as being a Christian. And everyone else would have regarded him as a Christian too. He said, but it was only in the last 5 years that he really came to understand a relationship with the Lord Jesus Christ. He said, I had religion for 35 years. I've only had had a relationship with Jesus for 5. And there's all the difference in the world. And the first thing he said when I said, well, tell me about the difference. He said, well, I've begun to experience victory over sin. And then he spoke about peace and he spoke about joy and he spoke about hope. Now, you know, it's simply not possible to gain victory over our besetting sins if all we've got is our best effort to live a good life and to overcome the things that plague us. What makes it possible to really make progress in the Christian life is that Jesus Christ himself lives in the life of a believer by the power and presence of the Holy Spirit. That makes a whole new life possible. And this book really gives an introduction to the central, though sadly, I think, little understood truth of the Christian life. Christ in you, that's the hope of living a new and a transformed life. It's a wonderful book, and I think it'll be a great encouragement to all who read it.
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2: 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I will strengthen you. Yes, I will help you. 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
3: We see the principle in the New Testament of excommunication, where if a person within the church is guilty of gross and heinous sin and remains impenitent, it is the law of the New Covenant that that person be removed from fellowship in the church. Not only for their well-being, but also for the purity of the church. Such was the case in the Corinthian community when Paul commanded the removal of the incestuous man from the house of God. And yet at the same time, there is the warning in the New Testament against precipitous action against people in the church, because there's always going to be sin in the church and always tares growing along with the wheat. And we are warned not to try to go in there and just clear out all the tares for fear that we pull out the wheat itself. That's why this kind of action is reserved for gross and heinous crimes by which the whole community is corrupted. During the Reformation, the 16th century, when the church was split asunder, the question that the theologians faced was this: what are the marks of a true church? And in essence, the answer the reformers gave was this: there are 3 marks of a true church. The gospel is truly preached, the sacraments are duly administered, and the church exercises discipline. This should serve as a reminder to us of how seriously God takes the purity of his church.
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6: 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Reading from Proverbs 3, verses 13 through 17. Happy is the man that findeth wisdom, and the man that getteth understanding. For the merchandise of it is better than merchandise of silver, and the gain thereof than fine gold. She is more precious than rubies, and all the things that canst desire are not to be compared unto her.
7: Length of days is in her right hand, and in her left hand riches and honor. Her ways are ways of pleasantness, and all her paths are peace.